A generation that inherited extraordinary prosperity was turning inward, away from community, away from obligation, turning selfishly towards themselves. Wolfe thought he was describing the 1970s. He was not. He was describing the next 50 years of America. They inherited the strongest economy in the world and gutted it. They inherited functioning institutions and hollowed them out. They inherited a democracy and are now watching it collapse while arguing about their stock portfolios. Now, I'm not talking about all baby boomers, just the ones who followed a very specific psychological path, from individualism to narcissism to isolation to authoritarianism. And that path has a research trail going back 50 years. Here are the four psychological reasons right-wing baby boomers are destroying the country they inherited. 1. The me decade. For most of human history, people lived by one rule above everything else. You owe something to the people around you. Duty to family, duty to community, duty to the generation that will come after you. A social contract that kept you connected to your community, and your community connected to you. If someone in that community fell out of line, the community as a whole would step up and correct the issue. Then something changed. Psychologist Harry Triandis, at the University of Illinois, spent decades studying the difference between cultures built around individual fulfillment and cultures built around collective responsibility. He found that individualism increases. Obligation to others decreases at exactly the same rate. He called this individualism-collectivism dimension. Is the degree to which a culture prioritizes personal goals and self-fulfillment over the needs and obligations of the group or community. Find yourself. Follow your dreams. Do what makes you happy. These were not just slogans. They were cultural instructions to an entire generation to put themselves first. Not to their community, not to their country, and definitely not to others around them. Boomers flocked to these ideas, to treat personal fulfillment as the highest value, to see obligation to others as optional. The generation that was told the self comes first built a country that reflected exactly that, and everyone who comes after them is living in it. 2. The narcissism epidemic. Once a culture teaches people the self is the priority, it does not stop there. It teaches them the self is everything, that being selfish is okay, that others are disposable. Psychologist Jean Twenge at San Diego State University and Keith Campbell at the University of Georgia spent years tracking narcissism scores across American generations. What they found was not a gradual drift. It was an epidemic. They called this the narcissism epidemic. It's the measurable generational rise in self-importance, entitlement, and the need for external validation that reshaped American culture from the inside out. We have no civic duty anymore. No one thinks about others and their community. We barely know the people that live next door to us. The self-esteem movement told every child they were special regardless of what they did. Celebrity culture turned attention into the highest form of achievement. Personal branding turned identity into a product to be marketed. Social media turned every ordinary moment into a performance for an audience. The self became the center of everything. And a generation that made the self the center of everything produces institutions, politicians, and policies that serve the self. Everyone else pays the bill. We are a country built by narcissistic right-wing boomers who think it's all about them. They pass this down to the next generation, and technology is making it worse. 3. The collapse of social capital. While individualism was rising, something else was disappearing. Community. Sociologist Robert Putnam at Harvard University spent decades tracking civic participation across America. What he found was a collapse that ran parallel to the rise of individualism with almost mathematical precision. Putnam called this the decline of social capital. Social capital is the networks, norms, and trust that allows communities to function and people to act collectively on behalf of something larger than themselves. Church attendance dropped. Bowling leagues dissolved. Local organizations emptied out. Neighbors stopped knowing each other's names. An entire infrastructure of community that took generations to build disappeared in 30 years. Not because people were forced out of these communities, but because they chose themselves over everything else. When you stop showing up for your community stops existing. Boomers stopped showing up and called it freedom. And the generation that inherited their absence is still paying for it. 4. The desire for an authoritarian. Here's where 50 years of individualism produces its most dangerous result. People who lose community and meaning do not stay empty.
They find something to fill that void, and what fills that emptiness is rarely good. Social theorist Eric Fromm at Columbia University published Escape from Freedom in 1941 after watching an entire civilization surrender its freedom to authoritarian leaders. What he found was people were not forced into authoritarianism. They ran toward it. They desired it. Fromm called this the escape from freedom. It's when the burden and pain of isolation becomes so unbearable that people surrender their judgment to whoever promises to take that pain of isolation away. The pain of isolation and loneliness is too great for these people. They look for an authority figure to fix it. Trump gave these people four things that Fromm documented in 1941: belonging, a community, a group that saw the same enemies, and certainty. Simple answers to complicated problems. Immigrants did it. Elites did it. The deep state did it. Purpose, a mission, a fight, something worth showing up for, and an enemy. Someone to blame for everything they had lost. They didn't run toward Trump because they were completely evil. They ran toward Trump because 50 years of individualism had hollowed them out, and he was the first person to hand them back a sense of belonging without asking them to sacrifice anything to get it. Just show up and hate who we hate, and you're one of us. Fromm wrote this in 1941, watching Germany collapse. He was also describing America 80 years later. A culture obsessed with the individual does not stay individualistic forever. It eventually produces a mob of desperate people, looking for a leader to tell them what to do. Tom Wolfe thought he was describing the 1970s. What he was actually describing was the next 50 years in America. The individualism that started as liberation became selfishness. The selfishness became narcissism. The narcissism destroyed our community. And the destroyed community built the exact conditions every authoritarian movement in history needed to survive. For the right-wing boomers who recognize themselves in this, the debt exists whether you acknowledge it or not. You did this and are currently doing this. Time to wake up. For the rest of us, we are living in a country where right-wing boomers stop caring about anyone but themselves, and the authoritarian they ran toward to solve all their loneliness problems is now running our country into the ground.

His name is Lucas Bean. B-E-A-N. You know, he's a general overachiever. Yeah, he's got the degrees and the credentials, and he also has the feeling. He feels like he knows what he's talking about. Hey, I'm a witness. What can I say? I don't know my neighbors. I don't know anybody on my block. I'm pretty sure nobody knows me either. I don't know. I've been there, what, about 20 months? I wonder, do you think that Kamala Harris sign in my garage has something to do with my isolation?

Because I think most of the people around me, let's just say, they probably responsible. How about you? How often are you listening to Return of Son of Incoherent Ramblings? Because it happens every Thursday evening at 6 o'clock, and they play it again Sunday night at 8 o'clock because people like to hear it after they get out of church and other things. Yeah, that Harris Walls sign that's prominent in my garage, I would thought it would be a welcoming beacon, but perhaps I was wrong.

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1: When I re-listened to these tapes earlier this year, I realized the real Trump was pounding in my ears in a way that the printed page does not capture. At one point in June 2020, I asked him if he had assistance with a law and order speech he had given. Trump said,
2: "I get people, they come up with ideas, but the ideas are mine, Bob.
3: And
2: want to know something? Everything's mine."
1: Everything is mine. That is Trump's view of the presidency that comes across over and over again in our interviews. The presidency is mine. It is still mine. The only view that matters is mine. Trump does not believe in democracy. That is my central conclusion. The U.S. Constitution is built and structured on divided powers among three branches. No one owns the federal government or its citizens. There is no king. As you listen to these tapes, you heard Trump's deception, performance, and grievance. You saw what drives him.
4: There's nobody that's tougher than me. Nobody's tougher than me. You ask me about impeachment. I'm under impeachment, and you said, you know, you just act like you just was in a corner with his thumb in his mouth.
3: Yeah.
4: Bill Clinton took it very, very hard. I just do things, okay?
3: But feel now, looking at it?
1: He stokes political and racial divisions. If he regains the presidency, he will settle scores. Trump treated the presidency like his own property. Everything is mine, and I do what I want. The first news stories on my book Rage ran on September 9th, 2020, 2 months before the presidential election. The Washington Post ran an excerpt emphasizing the January 28th Oval Office briefing when Trump's national security advisor, Robert O'Brien, warned him about the virus. CNN followed with saturation coverage on Rage and Trump's efforts to conceal the true threat of the coronavirus. Peter Baker, the chief White House correspondent for the New York Times, wrote, "With an election 53 days away, perhaps no other president did as much to undermine himself." Dan Pfeiffer, a senior advisor to former President Obama, said, "Trump treated a reporter famous for bringing down a president like his personal sounding board. It is truly one of the most stupid, self-destructive communications decisions made by a politician in memory." Trump commented on Rage on September 16th.
4: "I said a lot of really good things. I mean, for the most part, people like to turn it around, but I said really good things in that book."
1: On October 15th, less than 3 weeks before the presidential election, Trump appeared at a nationally televised primetime NBC town hall. The host, Savannah Guthrie, asked Trump about his response to the virus.
5: "Can I ask you, did your national security advisor on January 28th in the Oval Office warn you that this would be the greatest national security risk of your administration?"
4: "No, he didn't.
5: He didn't say it, or you don't remember?
4: I read it someplace, maybe Woodward said it or something, but no, he did not say that."
1: What Trump said is not true. Guthrie could have played an interview from a month earlier when Fox News anchor Bret Baier had asked O'Brien about my book.
6: "There's a quote in this book about the COVID threat, January 28th in the Oval Office. You're quoted to say to the president, quote, 'This will be the biggest national security threat you face in your presidency. This is going to be the roughest thing you face.' Is that true?"
7: It is true. It was during one of our Oval Intelligence briefs, and it was something we were concerned about.
1: In the end, Biden won the presidential election by 7 million votes. However, a switch of 44,000 votes in the states of Arizona, Wisconsin, and Georgia would have given Trump and Biden a tie in the Electoral College. This tie would have kicked the election to the House of Representatives, where states would vote. Since there were more Republican-dominated states, Trump would have won. President Trump strode to the lectern in the East Room of the White House at around 2:30 a.m. on November 4th and refused to concede. His tone was dismissive, indignant.
4: This is an embarrassment to our country. We were getting ready to win this election. Frankly, we did win this election.
1: This launched his claim that the election was stolen from him, as he still insists to this day. Everything that followed Trump's loss of the presidency to Joe Biden reflects this absolute self-focus and his relentless and dangerous efforts to undermine the Constitution and our laws. He exerted extraordinary pressure on his then Vice President Mike Pence to block the constitutional certification of Biden as president on January 6th. That day, driven by Trump's rhetoric and his obvious approval, a mob descended on the Capitol and, in a stunning, unprecedented act of collective violence, broke through doors and windows and ransacked the House chamber where the electoral votes were to be counted. The mob then went in search of Pence to hang him and to prevent the certification of Joe Biden's victory. Trump did nothing to restrain them. Criminal and civil investigations into his conduct continue in Atlanta and New York. There are also ongoing investigations into his conduct related to January 6th and his hoarding of the most sensitive, top-secret documents at his Mar-a-Lago estate in Palm Beach. Among the documents retrieved from Mar-a-Lago were the letters between Trump and North Korean leader Kim Jong-un. "Oh, those are so top-secret," Trump said to me 2 years earlier on January 20th, 2020, about those letters. He let me read them. I dictated them into my tape recorder and quoted the letters in my book, Rage. It is still somewhat of a puzzle to me why he talked to me and at such length. I think he honestly believed he could talk me into telling the story of his presidency as he would like it to be seen and remembered in history. He saw me as part of the Washington establishment, which had almost universally withheld approval of him.
4: My natural inclination is to win. And after I win, I will be so presidential that you won't even recognize me.
3: When Ted
4: you'll be
3: Cruz...
4: falling asleep, you'll be so bored.
1: Few fell asleep and few were bored. Senator Lindsey Graham had assured Trump that I would not put words in his mouth. That opened the door initially for these interviews. Trump also seemed to see me as a worthy adversary, someone he could win over. For more than 50 years, I have written books about 10 presidents, from Nixon to Biden. I had interviewed Presidents Carter, Clinton, George W. Bush, and Obama. That seemed to further legitimize me to Trump.
2: "We're probably going to screw me because, you know, that's the way it goes. Look, Bush sat with you for hours and you screwed him, but the difference was, I ain't no Bush."
1: In these Trump interviews, I tried to take him as seriously as he took himself. I also tried to do my homework. I asked questions directly and did not adopt a hostile posture. While I pushed him and did not necessarily agree with his categorical declarations or self-praise, I let him have his say. I also believe the tapes show that Trump's greatest failure was his handling of the coronavirus. He ignored the explicit, dire, January 28th warning from his national security advisor, Robert O'Brien, that this will be the biggest national security threat you face in your presidency. Instead, Trump deceived and covered up.
2: I wanted to always play it down. I still like playing it down because I don't want to create a panic.
3: Was there a moment in all of this last 2 months where you said to yourself, this is the leadership test of a lifetime?
2: No.
1: I ended my book rage in 2020 with the following sentence. When his performance as president is taken in its entirety, I can only reach one conclusion. Trump is the wrong man for the job. Now, 2 years later in 2022, I realize that I didn't go far enough. Trump is an unparalleled danger. The record now shows that Trump has led and continues to lead the seditious conspiracy to overturn the 2020 election, which in effect is an effort to destroy democracy. Trump is telling his inner circle that he does plan to run again in 2024. "I'm going to do it," he says. One argument made to Trump is that if he runs and wins, it will be the biggest political comeback in American and perhaps world history. That win will be his legacy, a triumphant second act. If he doesn't run and win, the argument is that his political obituary will be the January 6th insurrection at the Capitol, two impeachment trials, the more than 1 million deaths from the coronavirus, and hardening political and racial divisions. In August 2022, as I record this, Trump has the biggest group of followers, loyalists, and fundraisers of any politician in the country. He has a political machine unequaled, exceeding that of even President Joe Biden. Trump exploits the notoriety of the ongoing scandals, investigations, and political warfare so he can dominate and keep his grip on American politics. He relishes the combat and defiance. The presidency is his narcotic, fueling heroic energy. In 2021, I did another book on Trump, Peril, with Robert Costa. The book showed how Trump continues to hold campaign-style rallies across the country. Trump's message, "We didn't lose, we didn't lose, we didn't lose." Trump declined to be interviewed for Peril. So, my last interview with him was August 14th, 2020. Costa and I asked these questions at the end of our book. Could Trump work his will again? Were there any limits to what he and his supporters might do to put him back in power? We concluded, peril remains. These are still the questions in 2022. The Trump tapes show Trump in his own words, his shortcomings, and his unfitness to lead the United States. Instead of understanding his responsibilities as president to address the crises affecting the country, Trump is consumed by the past and unable to let go of his grievances.
2: They got caught. This was a treasonous act. This was a terrible act. And if this were Obama sitting in the seat where I am right now instead of me, these people would have been in jail for 50 years. They would have gone to jail. They would have spent 50 years in jail, meaning they would have died in jail.
3: I say this to you directly. What happened in the past, it's getting in the way, I think, of you doing the job. I mean, ask Melania. Is the past...
8: Why do you think that, Bob? I think people tried to... This was a coup. This was an attempted and failed coup.
1: Trump aspired to be a colossus, like FDR. He lives his own self-inflicted melodrama. Everything is mine. I do what I want.

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Yeah, what have we got here? The same thing we have every Thursday evening at 6 o'clock. And the same thing that's repeated Sunday night at 8 o'clock. Return of Son of Incoherent Ramblings.

And yep, the moment you've all been waiting for. Time for me to tell you what it was. You may have heard, depending upon when you were listening, if you were here at the beginning, when class started, when the bell rang, you heard from Lucas Bean. He's a general overachiever. He was giving his impressions as to why certain individuals have been causing the downfall of modern society. Well, Lucas Bean, you can check him out because he's all over the internet. He was followed by another worthy scholar, Jeff Foxworthy. Single from 1996, Jeff Foxworthy. After Jeff, Azimuth. Partido Alto from 1979, Brazilian. Azimuth, you tell me. 1979. After that, Jodeci, Forever My Lady. I think 1992. Jodeci, Forever My Lady. That was followed by an extended piece from Mr. Bob Woodward. Yeah, that one. His 2022 book, The Trump Tapes. Rather accurate, wouldn't you say? But that wasn't a hard one to call at all. Everybody knew what they were doing. Even those who voted for, you know, lower prices of eggs. Yeah, that's what they said. The price of eggs was too high. So we're going to vote for Bob Woodward, The Trump Tapes, 2022. After that, Pat Metheny, Wide and Far. That one came out in 2020. Pat Metheny, followed by Stevie Wonder. Fresh from his performance at the opening of the Obama Center. And they specifically told the other guy, I don't know if they told him not to come or he just wasn't invited. As if you had to uninvite him. He doesn't want to be. He don't even want to be on the same planet as Barack Obama, let's face it. Stevie Wonder, Love Having You Around, 1972.

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And we here at Return of Son of Incoherent Ramblings commemorate, remember, this date in history, June 25th and 26th, 1876, General George Armstrong Custer did something he shouldn't have. And he probably still doesn't regret it. He was that kind of guy. Battle of the Little Bighorn. Some historians call it that. Others have another name for it. June 25th and 26th, 1876.

The last time we faced an economic transformation as disruptive as the one we face today, FDR led the nation to a new social compact, a bargain between government, business, and workers that resulted in widespread prosperity and economic security for more than 50 years. For the average American worker, that security rested on three pillars: the ability to find a job that paid enough to support a family and save for emergencies, a package of health and retirement benefits from his employer, and a government safety net: Social Security, Medicaid, and Medicare, unemployment insurance, and to a lesser extent, federal bankruptcy and pension protections that could cushion the fall of those who suffered setbacks in their lives. This compact rested on an understanding that a system of sharing risks and rewards can actually improve the workings of the market. FDR understood that decent wages and benefits for workers could create the middle-class base of consumers that would stabilize the U.S. economy and drive its expansion. And FDR recognized that we would all be more likely to take risks in our lives, to change jobs or start new businesses or welcome competition from other countries, if we knew that we would have some measure of protection should we fail. That's what Social Security, the centerpiece of New Deal legislation, has provided: a form of social insurance that protects us from risk. Today, the social compact FDR helped construct is beginning to crumble in response to increased foreign competition and pressure from a stock market that insists on quarterly boosts in profitability. Employers are automating, downsizing, and offshoring. The cumulative impact on families is severe. The wages of the average American worker have barely kept pace with inflation over the last two decades. During the same period, the average family's health insurance costs have soared. Personal savings rates have never been lower, and levels of personal debt have never been higher. Rather than use the government to lessen the impact of these trends, the Bush administration's response has been to encourage them. That's the basic idea behind the ownership society. If we free employers of any obligations to their workers and dismantle what's left of New Deal government-run social insurance programs, then the magic of the marketplace will take care of the rest. If the guiding philosophy behind the traditional system of social insurance could be described as "we're all in it together," the philosophy behind the ownership society seems to be "you're on your own." It's a tempting idea, one that's elegant in its simplicity and that frees us of any obligations we have towards one another. There's only one problem with it. It won't work. At least not for those who are already falling behind in the global economy. The ownership society doesn't even try to spread the risks and rewards of the new economy among all Americans. Instead, it simply magnifies the uneven risks and rewards of today's winner-take-all economy. That's not a recipe for sustained economic growth or the maintenance of a strong American middle class. It's certainly not a recipe for social cohesion. It runs counter to those values that say we have a stake in each other's success. It's not who we are as a people. Fortunately, there's an alternative approach, one that recasts FDR's social compact to meet the needs of a new century. In each area where workers are vulnerable, wages, job loss, retirement, and healthcare, there are good ideas, some old and some new, that would go a long way towards making Americans more secure. Let's start with wages. Americans believe that if somebody works full-time, they should be able to support themselves and their kids. For many people in the bottom rungs of the economy, mainly low-skill workers in the rapidly growing service sector, this basic promise isn't being fulfilled. Government policies can help these workers with little impact on market efficiency. For starters, we can raise the minimum wage. The Earned Income Tax Credit, a program championed by Ronald Reagan that provides low-wage workers with supplemental income through the tax code, should also be expanded and streamlined so more families can take advantage of it. To help all workers adapt to a rapidly changing economy, it's also time to update the existing system of unemployment insurance and trade adjustment assistance. We could extend such assistance to service industries, create flexible education accounts that workers could use to retrain, or provide retraining assistance for workers in sectors of the economy vulnerable to dislocation before they lose their jobs.
Any discussion of retirement security should start with a commitment to preserve Social Security's essential character and shore up its solvency. The problems with the Social Security Trust Fund are real but manageable, and there are a number of reasonable options to fix them. With respect to the private retirement system, we should insist that companies fulfill any outstanding promises to their workers and retirees. Bankruptcy laws should be amended to move pension beneficiaries toward the front of the creditor line, so that companies can't just file for Chapter 11 to stiff workers. And if Americans are going to depend on defined contribution plans like 401ks to supplement Social Security, then the government should step in to make them more broadly available to all Americans and more effective in encouraging savings. Which brings us to perhaps our greatest challenge, fixing a broken healthcare system. Unlike Social Security, the two main government-funded healthcare programs, Medicare and Medicaid, really are broken. Without any changes, these two entitlements, along with Social Security, will outpace federal spending on every other priority except defense. The addition of a hugely expensive prescription drug benefit that provides limited coverage and does nothing to control the costs of drugs has only made the problem worse. And the private system has evolved into a patchwork of inefficient bureaucracies, endless paperwork, overburdened providers, and dissatisfied patients. It's time we acknowledged a few simple truths. Given the amount of money we spend on healthcare, more per capita than any other nation, we should be able to provide basic coverage to every single American. With Americans changing jobs more frequently, more likely to go through spells of unemployment, and more likely to work part-time or be self-employed, health insurance can't just run through employers anymore. It needs to be portable. The market alone can't solve our healthcare woes, in part because the market has proven incapable of creating large enough insurance pools to keep costs to individuals affordable, and in part because healthcare is not like other products or services. When your child gets sick, you don't go shopping for the best bargain. And finally, whatever reforms we implement should provide strong incentives for improved quality and more efficient delivery of care. With these principles in mind, let me offer some ideas on what a serious healthcare reform plan might look like. To start, anyone would be allowed to purchase a plan similar to what every member of Congress has through the Federal Employees Health Benefit Plan. But these plans would have to emphasize prevention, primary care, and catastrophic care. By doing so, we could improve quality and cut costs. Insurers would compete for the pool's business. To ensure everyone was covered, we'd provide a subsidy to help families who wanted to purchase health insurance through a state pool and would immediately mandate coverage for all children, similar to what states like Illinois have done for their children, or as Massachusetts requires for everyone. To control costs, we would enroll participants with chronic conditions into a coordinated care management system. Currently, 20% of patients account for 80% of our healthcare costs. Finally, to further drive down costs, we'd require that insurers and providers who are part of Medicaid, Medicare, or new state pools have electronic claims, electronic records, and up-to-date error reporting systems, all of which could substantially reduce costs while improving patient outcomes. The point of this exercise is not to suggest that there's an easy formula for fixing our healthcare system. There isn't. The point is that if we commit ourselves to making sure everybody has decent healthcare, there are ways to accomplish it without breaking the federal treasury or resorting to Canadian-style rationing. That's a bargain with the American people worth making.

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1: Ashes. The moment I realized I would be a homosexual for the rest of my life, I forced my brother and sisters to sign a contract swearing they'd never get married. There was a clause allowing them to live with anyone of their choice just so long as they never made it official. "What about children?" my sister Gretchen asked, slipping a tab of acid under her tongue. "Can I not marry and still have a baby?" I imagined the child, his 15 hands batting at the mobile hanging over his crib. "Sure, you can still have kids. Now just pick up your eyebrow pencil and sign on the dotted line." My fear was that, once married, my sisters would turn their backs on the family, choosing to spend their vacations and holidays with their husbands. One by one, they would abandon us until it was just me and my parents, eating our turkey and stuffing off TV trays. It wasn't difficult getting the signatures. The girls in my family didn't play house. They played reformatory. They might one day have a relationship. If it happened, it happened. But they saw no reason to get bent out of shape about it. My father thought otherwise. He saw marriage as their best possible vocation, something they should train for and visualize as a goal. One of my sisters would be stooped before the open refrigerator, dressed in a bathing suit, and my father would weigh her with his eyes. "It looks like you've gained a few pounds," he'd say. "Keep that up and you'll never find a husband." Find. He said it as though men were exotic mushrooms growing in the forest and it took a keen eye to spot one. "Don't listen to him," I'd say. "I think the weight looks good on you. Here, have another bowl of potato chips." Marriage meant a great deal to our neighbors as well, and we saw that as another good reason to avoid it.
2: "Well, we finally got Kim married off."
1: This was always said with such a sense of relief you'd think the Kim in question was not a 20-year-old girl, but the last remaining puppy of an unwanted litter. Our mother couldn't make it to the grocery store and back without having to examine wallet-sized photos of someone's dribbling, pop-eyed grandbaby. "Now that's different," she'd say. "A living baby. All of my grandchildren have been ground up for fertilizer or whatever it is they do with the aborted fetuses. It puts them under my feet but keeps them out of my hair, which is just the way I like it. Here's your picture back. You tell that daughter of yours to keep up the good work." Unlike our father, it pleased her that none of her children had reproduced. She used the fact as part of a routine she delivered on a regular basis. "6 children and none of them are married. I've taken the money we saved on the weddings and am using it to build my daughters a whorehouse." After living with her boyfriend Bob for close to 10 years, my sister Lisa nullified our contract when she agreed to marry him. Adding insult to injury, they decided the wedding would take place not at a drive-through chapel in Las Vegas, but on a mountaintop in western North Carolina. "That's nice," my mother said. "Now all I need is a pair of navy blue hiking boots to match my new dress, and I'll be all set." We liked Bob because he was both different and unapologetic. "You take a day-old pork chop, stab it with a fork, and soak it in some vinegar, and you've got yourself some good eating," he'd say, fingering the feathery tip of his waist-length braid. Because of his strict upbringing and countless allergies, Bob's apartment was a testament to order and cleanliness. We figured that someone who carefully shampooed the lining of his work boots might briefly date our sister, but would never go so far as to marry her. Lisa couldn't be trained to scoot the food scraps off her soiled sheets, much less shake out the blanket and actually make the bed. I underestimated both his will and his patience. They had lived together for close to 3 years when I dropped by unannounced and found my sister standing at the sink with a sponge in one hand and a plate in the other. She still hadn't realized the all-important role of detergent, but she was learning. Bob eventually cut his hair and returned to college, abandoning his shovel for a career in corporate real estate. He was a likable guy. It was the marrying part that got to me. My sister's wedding was right up there with my recent colostomy in terms of 3-word phrases I hoped never to use. 3 weeks before the wedding, my mother called to say she had cancer. She'd gone to a doctor complaining about a ringing in her ear, and the resulting tests revealed a substantial tumor in her lung. "They tell me it's the size of a lemon," she said. "Not a tiny fist or an egg, but a lemon. I think they describe it in terms of fruit so as not to scare you, but come on, who wants a lemon in their lung? They're hoping to catch it before it becomes a peach or a grapefruit, but who knows, I sure as hell don't. 20-odd tests and they still haven't figured out what's wrong with my ear. I'm just hoping that whatever it isn't much larger than a grape. The cancer, though, I realize it's my own fault. I'm just sorry your father's still around to remind me of that fact every 15 goddamn seconds." My sister Amy was with me when my mother called. We passed the phone back and forth across my tiny New York kitchen and then spent the rest of the evening lying in bed, trying to convince each other that our mother would get better, but never quite believing it. I'd heard of people who had survived cancer, but most of them claimed to get through it with the aid of whole grains and spiritual publications that encouraged them to sit quietly in a lotus position. They envisioned their tumors and tried to reason with them. Our mother was not the type to greet the dawn or cook with oats and barley. She didn't reason, she threatened. And if that didn't work, she chose to ignore the problem. We couldn't picture her joining a support group or trotting through the mall in a warm-up suit. 62 years old, and none of us had ever seen her in a pair of slacks. I'm not certain why, but it seemed to me that a person needed a pair of pants in order to defeat cancer. Just as important, they needed a plan. They needed to accept the idea of a new and different future, free of crowded ashtrays and 5-gallon jugs of wine and scotch. They needed to believe that such a life might be worth living. I didn't know that I'd be able to embrace such an unrewarding future, but I hoped that she could. My brother, sisters, and I undertook a campaign to bolster her spirits and suggest new and exciting hobbies she might explore once she was cured and back on her feet. "It'll be great," I said. "You could, I don't know, maybe you could learn to pilot small planes or volunteer to hold crack babies. There are a lot of things an older person can do with their time rather than smoke and drink." "Please don't call me stoned on pot and tell me there are lots of things I can do with my life," she said. "I just got off the phone with your brother who suggested I open up a greyhound track. If that's what being high does for a person, then what I really need to do is start smoking marijuana, which would be a bit difficult for me since the last time I saw my right lung, it was lying in the bottom of a pan." In truth, her lungs were right where they'd always been. The cancer was too far advanced and she was too weak to survive an operation. The doctor decided to send her home while he devised a plan. The very word sounded hopeful to us. A plan. "The doctor has a plan," my sisters and I crowed to one another. "Right," my mother said. "He plans to golf on Saturday, sail on Sunday, and ask for my eyes, kidneys, and what's left of my liver the following Monday. That's his plan." We viewed it as a bad sign when she canceled her subscription to People magazine and took to buying her cigarettes in packs rather than cartons. She went through a jewelry box, calling my sisters to ask if they preferred pearls or gems. "Right now, the rubies are in a brooch shaped like a candy cane, but you can probably get more money if you have them removed and just sell the stones." In her own way, she had already begun to check out, giving up on the plan before it was even announced. "But what about us?" I wanted to say. "Aren't we reason enough to carry on?" I thought of the unrelenting grief we had caused her over the years and answered the question myself. It was her hope to die before one of us landed in jail. "What's Amy planning on wearing to this little Pepsi commercial?" my mother asked, referring to the mountaintop ceremony. "Tell me it's not that wedding dress, please." Lisa had decided to be married in a simple cream-colored suit, the sort of thing one might wear to work on the day of their employee evaluation. Figuring that at least someone ought to look the part, Amy had the idea to attend the ceremony dressed in a floor-length wedding gown, complete with veil and train. In the end, she wound up wearing something my mother hated even more, a pink cocktail dress outfitted with detachable Lego mutton sleeves. It wasn't like my mother to care what anyone wore, but she used the topic to divert attention from what we came to refer to as her situation. If she'd had it her way, we would have never known about the cancer. It was our father's idea to tell us, and she had fought it, agreeing only when he threatened to tell us himself.

all night. What a break, for heaven's sake.

song. Listen, woman, I got something I want to talk to you about this evening. Yeah. God, when you get time.

Rebecca, how long have you been doing it to me?

Well, that was fun. Don't you think? I mean, it was no World Cup soccer match, but considering what we were working with, I think we had adequate enjoyment. Because when we began, we played a bit from The Audacity of Hope. Yep, the one written by President Barack Obama, although he was a senator at the time of writing. The Audacity of Hope, 2006, for that one. After that, it was Greg Adams taking us down Burma Road. Yeah. Greg Adams was followed by Chicago Transit Authority. That's what they were in 1968. Beginnings. CTA. After CTA, David Sedaris. His book is titled Naked. And it came out in 1997. David Sedaris. Dave was followed by Keb Moe. Last Fair Deal Gone Down. Yeah, if you've been paying attention to the Supreme Court, you might be singing that. Keb Moe, 1996. Keb Moe, then Don Henley. How Bad Do You Want It? I think we might find out this November. Don Henley, How Bad Do You Want It? 1988, closing it out with two of the greats. How else can you put it? Count Basie's orchestra, the vocalist, Ray Charles. How long has this been going on? At least 10 years. Hopefully the end is nigh. Thank you so much for listening to Return of Son of Incoherent Ramblings. This program happens every Thursday evening at 6 o'clock. It's repeated Sunday night at 8. I have it on good authority that in just a few brief moments, we will return you to the regularly scheduled programming.

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1: 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Dead, Fish, Allman Brothers, and widespread Panic to modern day staples of Moe, Lotus, Billy Strings, Humphreys McGee, STS9, My Morning Jacket, and introducing newcomers like Goose, Lettuce, Magic Beans, Pigeons Playing Ping Pong, Solar Circuit, Flux Capacitor, and Dogs in a Pile, taking this long, strange trip further each week on a 9-mile skid where my mind should be on Dashiki Joe's Jam Nation.

0: I am Samuel Orozco, executive producer and host of Línea Abierta, heard on Quetal Radio every weekday from 1 to 2 in the afternoon. Línea Abierta is a live calling program in Spanish, and we're proud to be on the Quetal Radio lineup in Las Cruces.
1: I'd like to say that when I was learning to play guitar and banjo, that the Monroe Brothers records were among my very favorites. And I guess that's how come he liked these songs good enough till I still remember some of them. Can pick them with Bill. There's a sort of a love ballad that me and Bill play sometimes called Midnight on the Stormy Deep. Bill, let's play that for him.
2: All right, sir.

Experiment 626 Day, a Lilo and Stitch event, will be held at the Thomas Brannigan Memorial Library on Friday, June 26th from 2 p.m. to 4 p.m. This is a crafternoon event featuring Hawaiian leis, soca charm bracelets, and more. 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
1: Jamie Bronstein,
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What's happening, y'all? You're tuned into the Smear Campaign. I am your host, Tone Deaf. You're on a scorcher of a Saturday night. Hope y'all are having a great weekend so far. Shouts out to all the dads out there. Happy Father's Day. Shouts out to my loving partner, Carissa, and my children, Amelia and Ezra, for making me a father. It's awesome. Got a good set lined up for y'all tonight. We're gonna kick it off with a block of a bunch of Australian bands. Starting off with Split System, Alone Again. Let's rip it, y'all.

I could probably play a whole set of Australian Rippers, man. 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So many great bands. So we're gonna move from Australia to Japan now. Gonna kick it off with a couple tracks by a band called Milk. And then we're gonna keep it moving with a couple more Japanese.

0: right, you just heard. There's my notebook. Melt Banana, The Hive. Kick that one off with Milk. Double Gulp of Milk with the track Mindset, followed by With. Then we had Angel Face, Let Me Go, followed by Otoboke Beaver. I always have trouble saying that band's name. The track's gonna be even harder to say. See Le Vu Plate. Again, those are all Japanese bands. Shouts out to Japan. Lots of killer stuff out of there. Once again, you are tuned in to KTAL LP 101.5 Las Cruces. It's my show, The Smear Campaign. I'm your host, Tone Deaf, here every Saturday night, 7 to 8 o'clock. 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All kinds of cool stuff on that website. You can go through all the archives of my show or any other of our killer shows that we have, such as Catalog, Lost Highway, Las Cruces Rocks.
1: Why isn't Jeff here right
0: now? We have Johnny Catalog of Catalog fame in the booth right now. Hello, welcome.
1: Thank you. Anthony Jeff, glad to be here.
0: Where was I with that website? Oh yeah, you can apply for your own show if you want to join us. You're all volunteers here. Love to be here. And yeah, there's a big old donate.

0: thrive and survive off them donations. So yeah, check out the website.
1: Come volunteer.
0: Just reaching some zen right now with this track. Hope y'all are enjoying it.
1: Actually, I don't have headphones on.
0: You can use mine. Hope y'all are levitating out there. We might have a special guest calling in. We're gonna keep the tunes moving here. Might cut them short. So we're going to keep things moving here. We're going to get into Chronophage Talking Android. Let's go.

we had Marauder, The Way You Wear Your Scars. Gonna let this instrument

0: the radio. How y'all doing out there? Good Saturday. Is it dark outside yet?
1: Tony, who are you listening to?
0: You feeling the vibes of this song?
1: Yeah. Now, who's... Tell us about the bed right now that you're listening
0: to. This is Subaris with the track Crying Pyramid.
1: I do like this one.
0: Yeah, it's sick. It's like futuristic Tokyo night sound and stuff.
1: Where are they from? Are they from Japan?
0: Nah, I think it's some UK guy.
1: Oh, okay.
0: I don't know, guys. I think I'm just gonna keep my set going like normal. This next one's gonna be the Dog-Faced Hermans.
1: Oh, heck yeah.
0: The track How We Connect. Maybe we'll get a connection via telephone soon. let's see. Enjoy, guys.

0: All right, y'all. Been talking about having a caller in tonight. You might know him. You might have seen him around. He's a world traveler. He's now becoming a movie star. Mr. Squeezy Jibs. How you doing, dude? Did you pass Fatchum through? You there?
1: What's good, homie?
0: Hey, what's up?
1: I'm driving through the desert right now.
0: Yeah, where at?
1: I'm in Tucson. I'm heading out to the desert for a little bit to do some desert things like scorpion hunting, and I'm looking for roadrunners because I've always wanted to see a roadrunner. And so that's kind of like my plans for the next couple hours. So if I lose you, I apologize, but I think I'm seeing cell towers so far.
0: All right, man. Yeah, it's lonely and scary out in the desert, man. Don't get stung. Roadrunners are
1: only,
0: real, though.
1: The only thing to fear is scorpions.
0: Yeah, I don't like scorpions or tarantulas, man. I don't know why I live out in the desert because of them. So you are a world traveler. I saw you just got back from Japan. Want to tell us about that? Mr. Jibs, we lost him. The desert strikes again, y'all. Yeah, a roadrunner's got him, or a scorpion stung him. Hope you're all right out there, dude. I'm going to keep my show moving. Squeezy will be touring his movie in El Paso on Monday. There will also be a volleyball tournament at the Border Wall on Tuesday morning at 9:30, right? 10-ish, 9:30, 10. So yeah, shouts out to Squeezy. Follow him on Instagram. What's his Instagram name? Got my tech team. Squeezy number 4, real. He's a funny dude. Bummed the conversation got cut short. I'm going to keep things moving here, feeling a little thrown off. We're going to get into a track by the band Sniffany and the Nits. This is called 1,000 Hours. Let's go.

0: Squeezy.
1: Hey, sorry, homie.
0: I thought a scorpion got you.
1: Yeah, I mean, if that was the case, you would just hear a lot of, like, in the background, and I probably would have just left it on so that you could call emergency.
0: It went completely silent, man. I thought you flatlined.
1: Yeah, it was just a lack of cell service, which is probably for the best.
0: Yeah, man. That's how the desert is. There's nothing out here, as you see now.
1: I hear you.
0: So you're coming out to El Paso promoting your movie. Can you tell us a little bit about that?
1: For sure. So I made this movie with the producers of Portlandia Documentary Now in the Rehearsal, and I'm on a U.S. roadshow tour with it. I took a little time off in between legs, and now I'm starting back up again. Tomorrow we're doing Tucson, which is completely sold out, which is awesome. There are still tickets available for the El Paso show, and I'm going to be there on Monday. And we're just kind of trying to do something. I'm trying to do something with the movie. Like, I always like to do crazy things. And we talked with, like, a couple of distributors that didn't really give us the best offers for the movie. And a couple people that we trusted were like, hey, Squeezy, you got, like, a decent following. You should just try to, like, put it out there yourself and see what happens. So I was like, all right. So, yeah, I'm taking it out on the road. We've got...
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2: You know, scorpions nonstop, and
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2: So
3: they don't call
2: if any of them show up, I'll just be like, "Hey,
3: for nothing.
2: Yeah, come on in for a bump." You know, like not like you know bad bump, but like volleyball bump.
3: Yes, that's what's up, Squeezy. Well, I appreciate
2: you calling in, man. Are you homies coming out to the movie?
3: I want to. What time is it? What time does it start?
2: So doors open at 7 at it's an AMC. You can find it on my profile on squeezymovie.com. But if you and homie went answered the phone behind the scenes want to come out, I can put you on the guest list.
3: That's what's up. Let me try and get out of work early enough, and I'd like to pull up for sure.
2: Yeah, that's how it's done, and. Yeah, I'd love to have you guys come out and check it out, and then you know, be my alibi if something goes weird at the border wall volleyball.
3: yeah, we'll let you run free, man. We'll take the fall for you.
2: I appreciate that. That's also punk rock, you know, sticking up for your homies, especially when the man comes around.
3: Oh yeah, are you into punk, Squeezy?
2: I've been to some punk shows in my time. I still go from time to time. I got some friends in the punk scene. I think it's more just like less the music for me and just more hanging out with homies that, you know, like to kind of do their own thing and make up their own rules but also at the same time being like, you know, respectful to each other Yeah, I mean, I think the world probably needs punk now more than ever.
3: Amen. Couldn't have said it better, man. I appreciate that. Well, Squeezy, we got another guy waiting to do his show. I appreciate you calling back, and I hope you have a safe travel, and hopefully we'll catch you in El Paso, man.
2: Hell yeah. And yeah, just DM me on that same thread y'all's names, and we'll put you on the guest list and see you out there.
3: Hell yeah, dude. You take care. Follow Squeezy on Instagram, wherever. What's your tag on there?
2: Squeezy for real.
3: For real. All right, y'all. Thanks for tuning in. Stay tuned for Catalog, and y'all have a good one. Later, Squeezy.
2: Thanks, homie.
4: Yo, yo, yo. What's going on, guys? Johnny, we're riffing right now. that was Squeezy Jibs. Wait, did I say that right?
5: Yeah.
4: I'm an old guy. What's going on with this microphone? You're tuned into KTAL-LP 101.5 FM. Nah, this is great. This is excellent radio. Yeah, you're tuned into KTAL-LP 101.5 FM Las Cruces. I'm Johnny Catalog. Yeah, you just heard Squeezy Jibs. Yeah. I'm just gonna admit I don't actually know who that person is. I'm not on the internet really ever, so that's on me. yeah. Shout out to Tom. DJ Tom Larkin for making that happen. Shout out to Tone Deaf and his show Smear Campaign for facilitating. And let's get into some punk. Yeah, so Ceremony just dropped a new single this week, I believe. This is the track Death, Destruction, Mayhem. Shout out to my friend Mikey. This is for you. Let's see if I got this all figured out. Yeah, we're good. Cool. Yeah. See you guys in a bit.

0: Las Cruces, Las Cruces. Happy Saturday night, you guys. My man, Tom Larkin, is in the house.
1: Mother.
0: Holy moly. You had me there for a minute, buddy.
1: Got you a little
0: you
1: bit,
0: did,
1: huh?
0: Yeah.
1: I thought I was doing it.
0: My heart's beating fast
1: just
0: right now.
1: Throwing it all away.
0: Yeah. Guys, I'm just going to give you all a heads up. I'm very sleepy tonight. So
1: That's what you call it?
0: Yeah.
1: Okay.
0: Yeah, this is a family program, Tom. We got to keep it PG on over here.
1: Oh, okay. Okay.
0: Daddy had a couple too many soda pops last night. Oh, don't talk into that one. That's Tom's mic now.
1: That's mine. Who is it?
0: It's... Yeah, well, I mean, you can. You just, you're a quieter.
2: Don't talk into my mic.
0: You talk very quietly, Tony. I need to make sure that you're, the people can hear you. What number are you?
1: He's number one.
0: He, in my book, he is. Oh, yeah. Say hi to the people.
2: Hello.
0: There it is. You are tuned into KTAL LP 101.5 FM. This is my Humble Punk Show catalog. Let's get to the music real quick. You just heard Gorilla Biscuits. That is some top-tier classic Revelation Records youth crew hardcore. That was their track Degradation off of the seminal LP Start Today. Prior to that was the hardcore band Downcast with their classic track Hey Comes Easy. Some Ebullition Records stalwarts. Spitboy before them with the track What Are Little Girls Made Of. That's off a really great double LP that is like a collection of all their works. Downtown Boys, that's their 2026, one of the tracks off their 2026 release, and that's You're a Ghost. Crisis Man before them with No Decline. And yeah, Ceremony just dropped music like, it was like last week, right, Tony? Or this week?
2: Something like that. Very recent.
0: Yeah.
2: Downtown Boys are coming back too. Their record might be out yet. I don't know, but Downtown Boys are putting out a new one also.
0: Yeah.
1: Tony, accept my airdrop.
2: I don't got nothing yet.
0: That's super meta. Like, we're on FM radio. We're in like two rooms separately talking on the mic, and there's...
2: technology,
0: an airdrop,
2: man.
0: Thing. So meta. How was your interview, Tone Deaf? How did that go?
2: It was cool.
0: Yeah?
2: He's a cool guy. He's a funny guy.
1: So hunting scorpions?
2: I couldn't believe it when Tom said he was going to be calling in. I was excited.
0: Yeah. Yeah, I hope he's, you know, just I'm concerned about dude. I hope he doesn't try to grab a scorpion. You know?
1: I'm wondering if he's going to do the volleyball over the border.
2: That's what the plan is, like, I thought.
1: So there's going to be one team in Mexico.
2: I thought the border wall was the net.
1: That's what I'm assuming,
2: yeah,
1: too.
2: Yeah, he wants people on both sides.
0: Well, they better be jacked then. Isn't the wall like 20 feet tall or something?
2: It's, yeah, I would assume. I've never been to
1: razor
2: it.
1: Wire?
0: Yeah.
1: It's going to be a
0: pop
1: lot
0: the
1: of,
0: ball.
1: A lot of pop balls.
2: Yeah. Hopefully he brings a couple of
1: Can
2: them.
1: Can we say that?
0: Yeah.
1: Okay.
0: Yeah. It's all about context. Well, guys, got anything else to say?
1: Mother.
0: I don't have a fancy bleeper like you do, Tom, on your show.
2: I'm just you were talking about a morning zoo show. He's the closest thing to it. He's got all the little cues and sirens and all that. Las Cruces rocks.
3: Las Cruces rocks.
0: I don't know how we would do it, but I like with work schedules, but it would be awesome. The three of us should have like a morning zoo drive, like morning drive time.
2: Yeah, that'd be fun.
0: These guys are on their phones. Kids these days.
2: He's trying to send me something.
0: I'm telling you.
2: Why can't you just text it? Like a normal human.
0: All right, guys. Let's get to some more tunage. Yeah, this is... Here we are. This is the band Institute, and this is their track, Privilege.

There's a caveman coming toward you. And he's dragging a club. It used to be you could look away. But now subtlety gets trampled.

0: 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You knuckleheads are tuned into KTAL LP 101.5 FM Las Cruces. Thanks for tuning in. I'm Johnny Catalog. This is my humble punk show catalog for another 25 minutes or so. Woo! Yeah. Got some homies in the studio. Chilling, killing. Having a grand old time here on a Saturday night, like we do. We got a little crew. And that rhymes. Bars. You can't take that away from me. Yeah, exactly. Bars. Yeah, if terrestrial radio just doesn't do it for you, lccommunityradio.org is the website that you can go to on the internet. And you can find this show and all of our great programming streaming live and archived. We have so much great musical programming. Two of the hosts of very good music programming here. DJ Tone Deaf from Smear Campaign.
1: What's up, y'all?
0: In the house before my show. And we have Las Cruces Rock Zone DJ Tom Larkin.
2: What do you want?
1: You need a cool DJ name.
0: I think Tom Larkin's a pretty great name. I like it. Tom F. Larkin.
1: Yeah. What's the F stand for?
0: Bum, bum, bum.
3: What's your guy's favorite slur?
0: Ooh. My favorite
1: playing
0: slur?
1: Fire, man.
3: Mine's fuddy duddy.
0: I'm a big fiddlesticks guy myself.
1: I was going to say that.
0: Oh, we can share the same fiddlesticks.
1: Mine's shucks.
0: Shucks.
4: Mine is nincompoop.
0: Ooh, nincompoop. Golly. Ooh. Well, I think he just took the cake.
1: That's kind of logical.
0: You,
1: I don't know if you can say that.
0: You might not recognize that voice. He's usually behind the scenes, but that's Local Vibe Zone Julian Medina.
1: Yeah.
0: What up, Las Cruces? Oh, man.
2: What up, Las Cruces?
0: There it is.
4: Is that Jet Zero?
2: It might be.
0: Ooh. Is that Jet Zero I see in the hallway? Or is that...
4: Is that Jet Zero?
2: Don't tell anyone I'm here.
0: Your secret's safe with me and my seven listeners.
2: Hi, Mom.
1: Who are you hiding from?
0: We got a whole crew in here, and Local Vibes Live is a show that promotes local and regional bands. We get them live in the studio. The bands play live in studio. Alex and Casey ask them questions. It's I didn't even know he was still here.
5: Yeah, I was still here.
0: Oh man, you guys know that voice.
5: All right, I guess I could just. To say it, I suppose. Regional bands from Las Cruces and everywhere around the Southwest. We call all of y'all to reach out to us if you want to promote your band and do something great for the community. Then DM us on Instagram, and we're going to be here every month just willing to bring you desert sounds.
1: Beautifully said.
0: Heard it from the man himself. Those guys are on the first Thursday of every month, 9 p.m. It's hot. 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
1: He doesn't have the cool DJ name, but he's got a great radio voice.
0: Yeah. It's all in a balance,
1: Shouts
0: you know?
1: Shout out to Tom.
3: Shut up, Tony.
0: But yeah, if you...
1: I'm the bully tonight.
0: If you love this programming right now, and you're not already, please consider becoming a recurring donor at the radio station, because this is not a money-making venture. 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That's how this station stays live. So, yeah, if you like what you're listening to, consider becoming a donor. It'll make you feel really good.
1: Give us your money.
0: Yeah, do it. Shaking my soup can. Let's get to the music, shall we? That's kind of why we're here. You just heard Landowner. That was their track Blatant off their first full-length LP of the same name. I've been championing that band a lot this year. Pleasure Leftist before them. That was the track The Conversation off of their final full-length, The Gate. Proto Martyr and their track I Forgive You. Institute at the top of the set, and that was their track Privilege. This is a Roots Radix dub compilation called Junjo Presents Wins the World Cup, and that's happening right now, so there you go. Topical. Well, I got more music. There's more hangs to be had. We'll see where we get. Got some more weirdo punk, and then yeah, I have a special little droney treat for the end of this evening, so stick around for that. But first, I got some Uranium Club. This is their track The Ascent, and it's off their latest record. So bad.

Well, Crucis, it happens. The hour can only last an hour. I can't speak for anybody else, but I've had a lot of fun this evening. Letting this ride. So you just heard Saccharine Trust, SST Records, Stalwarts, and that's their track Effort to Waste off the Pagan Icons EP. Part of that was Firehose, also keeping it in the SST, LA, Southern California, 80s punk rock scene. That was Firehose and their track Brave Captain, ex-members of Minutemen. And Uranium Club topped out that set with their track The Ascent, and that's off their last full-length Infants Under the Bulb that I just couldn't make. I got two brain cells, and they're fighting for third place over here. Well, I told you I'm going to have a little drony treat. I'm going to run out of time because we've just been riffing. We're just having a good time, you know? Just let it ride. So this is a band called Rash. They are not a band anymore. They were from Rochester, New York, my hometown, and they do beautiful drone music, kind of sludgy a la Sunno, but it's way prettier than that, in my humble opinion. I got to see them play a lot of shows live, and they're great. Pat and Scott, who are the two musicians in that band, I had the pleasure of getting to play in multiple bands with those guys. Toured with them, did the whole thing. They're great. So, yeah. I believe this is their last release. Came out in July 2020. This is Houses of the Holy. This track is called Requiem for Yuki. And I just recently learned that Requiem for Yuki is, I guess, a meme. But Yuki was a name for one of Scott's cats. And I don't know if Yuki is still out there. I don't know if you're even listening, Scott. But if Yuki's alive, that's awesome. And if Yuki's not alive, I hope, you know, he's where good cats go. Yuki was also a good cat. Spent some time with Yuki. Let's get some drone in while we got a few minutes left. Stick around for Lost Highway. Jeff's show is a rebroadcast from 9 to 10. He's live every single Monday night at 8 o'clock. PM. And got one more hour of fun Saturday night goodies, and that'll just about do it. So thanks for listening. I'll see you guys next Saturday.

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1: 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My name is Clinton Wilcox, your host, and you're listening to KTAL-LP 101.5 Las Cruces. 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We'd love to hear from you. We do have a phone you can call in at if you have requests, if you would just like to give your thoughts on something, or whatever the case may be, you can give us a call at 575-526-5825. 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

All right, well, it's another Tuesday morning, which means it's time for some more great classic Christian rock and metal coming your way here on KTEL Radio on 101.5 Las Cruces. Yeah, well, trying to think of what went on over the weekend. I'm not sure. I don't think we had a holiday or anything. So, yeah, I guess really the only thing to do is just to kind of get to it. Well, let's go ahead and get the ball rolling here with a little bit of a newer band. And this sort of illustrates the difficulty, or at least the challenge of really defining what counts as a Christian band. Because, you know, there are bands that are made up of Christians but don't necessarily use, you know, write their religion into their music, although the music is usually talking about life from a Christian perspective. And then of course you have the bands that try to evangelize through their music and are very overt about their Christianity. And then you also have Christian bands which have Christian members, and maybe not all the members are Christians, but are still they're playing with the band. In fact, I know that was true of PFR originally. Their drummer, Mark Nash, he actually, from what I've read, he actually wasn't a Christian when PFR started making music, but he eventually became one as the band went on. But this is another example of that. House of Heroes, which is fronted by Tim Skipper, who I believe is a Christian, but he's actually gone on record as saying that not everyone in House of Heroes is or has been, but they still, you can still tell that, the religious background that Tim Skipper has and others, and because it sometimes comes through in the music anyway. So this one comes from House of Heroes album Suburba, which was released in 2010. And let me make sure I get this set up. Here we are. All right. From House of Heroes, this is Elevator.

And that was Jeff Moore in the Distance with New Americans. Preceding that, we had All-Star United with Bright Red Carpet. And, of course, leading off the pack, we had Elevator by House of Heroes. Yeah, well, up next is actually a band that's new to the program. Well, technically not new to the program. I have played one of their songs before. It's a song that I have on a compilation album. The band in question is Vigilantes of Love, and the frontman for that band was Bill Maloney. The band is no longer around, but Bill Maloney is still making music. In fact, he recently completed a Kickstarter campaign for a new double album he's working on, which is just his solo, a solo album from him. But he was the frontman for Vigilantes of Love, which actually released their first album in 1990 and went through the 90s and into the 2000s, recording several albums. Bill Maloney himself is a very prolific songwriter. He's written over, he's written music for over 90 albums. And yeah, he actually, part of his Kickstarter campaign was you could, if you donated so much money, like $100 or something, he'd send you MP3s of all, you know, 90 plus albums he's ever written. But yeah, and so I managed to get one of those 90, and I also did contribute to his Kickstarter too, so once that comes in, I'll likely add that to the rotation too. But yeah, the one song in the compilation album I had, the compilation album is Roaring Lambs, really, really fantastic album. An album of all music that I believe is unique to that project. I don't think anyone involved in that project, except for one. Actually, I think Delirious had a song on that album that they actually put on one of their proper albums. Other than that, I don't think you can find the songs elsewhere. And they're definitely worth picking up and listening to. And the Vigilantes of Love song on that album, they actually list him as Bill Maloney and Vigilantes of Love. The song is Wondering Where the Lions Are, which is a cover of a song by Bruce Cockburn. And so now Vigilantes of Love has or had a revolving door of musicians. So a lot of people just kind of considered Vigilantes of Love to be a solo project for Bill Maloney. But Maloney apparently insisted that the musicians who played with him should be considered part of the band. So he always considered it a band effort, even though he had a revolving door of musicians. And according to the Encyclopedia of Contemporary Christian Music, the reason Vigilantes of Love had a revolving door of musicians is because they had a hard time really securing an audience. So they weren't really as successful as they probably should have been, because Bill Maloney is a great songwriter. You know, he writes music that is over and above the standard music that you hear from contemporary Christian artists. And so a lot of people call Vigilantes of Love thinking man's roots rock. So, yeah. And so that was sort of his thing. But you know, success just always kind of eluded the band. And so it just really wasn't financially viable for musicians to stick around and play for multiple albums and tours. They would, you know, have to go and find work elsewhere. So, yeah. And so the album that I picked up by Vigilantes of Love, and I do intend to get more, because Vigilantes of Love was a really, really great band. The album that I picked up is called Blister Soul, and it was released in 1995. So this is a track off that album called Bethlehem Steel.

And that was Daniel Band with I Like to Rock. Daniel Band, of course, hails from Canada. And then preceding that, we had Second Chance by The Allies, The Allies being Bob Carlyle's band. And we had Bethlehem Steel by Vigilantes of Love starting off that block. Well, if you've just joined me this morning, you're listening to Christian Classics 101. I'm your host, Clinton Wilcox. 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Or you might possibly be listening, streaming the music on our website, in which case, welcome as well. There will be a summer camp at the Museum of Art from June 23rd through June 26th from 9 a.m. to 1 p.m. for grades 1 through 5. Advanced registration is required at least 1 week in advance. All right, well, that's got to go because already advanced registration is passed. So I'll skip over that one. let's see. The Latino Book Club is sponsoring a book discussion of In the Dream House, written by Carmen Maria Machado. This event will be held on Wednesday, June 24th from noon to 1 p.m. at the Thomas Brannigan Memorial Library at 200 East Picacho Avenue.

new. For more information, the phone number for the library is 575-528-4000. All right, and that will be going on tomorrow. Now, it says it's being held at the Thomas Brannigan Memorial Library, but someone wrote Valley Pizza on the top. So I'm not sure why they wrote that. So I'm just going by what's written on the PSA itself. So it'll be held tomorrow. That's tomorrow. Yeah, tomorrow from noon to 1 p.m. at the Thomas Brannigan Memorial Library at 200 East Picacho Avenue. I guess if you show up and it's not there, maybe try Valley Pizza. But you can also call for more information, 575-528-4000. All right. And with that, it's time to kick off another block of music. Oh, yeah. I totally spaced on that. listeners were probably yelling at the radio when I mentioned this earlier. Yeah, there was a holiday this past weekend. It was Father's Day on Sunday. You know, I don't have any kids myself, so it's not really something that I pay much attention to. And, you know, my dad passed away a few years ago. So, yeah, it's just another day to me now. But, yeah, to all the fathers out there, happy Father's Day. Happy belated Father's Day, I guess I should say. And, you know, it's kind of hard to find songs from Christian rock bands regarding certain holidays. The obvious ones are obvious. You know, they have a lot of Christmas songs out there, a lot of Easter songs out there, and songs pertaining to the week leading up to Easter, like Good Friday and things like that. But for other holidays like Mother's Day, Father's Day, you know, Flag Day, Memorial Day, things like that, it's kind of hard to find songs along those veins, along that vein. And so, yeah, so I did bring in a couple that are as close to fitting the bill as I could find. This first one is by Bride and comes off their album Scarecrow Messiah. Has a really dumb name. It's called Dad Mom. And I think the reason for that is because every other song on the album had a one-word title, so I think they wanted to keep with the one-word theme. So that's why they called it Dad Mom. But, you know, it's really more, it's about the guy's mom and dad, but it's really kind of more of a Father's Day song, because apparently the mom abandoned the family or something, and that's sort of what the song is about. So it's really more of a song about the father, you know, being there for the kids. And then the other one is by Third Day off their album Conspiracy Number 5, which they released in 1997, which is called Alien. And it's more of a generic song, not really specifically about fathers or Father's Day, but it's about the lead singer, Mac Powell, talking about how, you know, scripture talks about how God is a father to the fatherless. You know, he's a husband to the widow, you know, those kinds of things, because, you know, social justice properly understood is very important to God and to Christianity. And so the singer, Mac Powell, is saying, you know, I'm basically in that situation. I am the fatherless, the widow, the alien, you know, alien meaning, of course, immigrant and, or foreigner, actually, not really immigrant. Yeah, that's a whole other can of worms about what the Bible actually says about foreigners and immigrants. And, you know, that's not something I'm going to get into here, because I didn't really get political on this show, because I want it to be a comfortable experience for anyone to come and listen. So, but that's kind of the general theme of that song. So we're going to get things kicked off now with that song by Bride. This is Dad Mom.

And that was DeGarmo and Key with This Time Through. Preceding that, we had Third Day with Alien and Bride with Dad Mom. Yeah, so DeGarmo and Key, that was an interesting case. So DeGarmo and Key, their first album was very much, could very much be put in the prog rock category. One of the notable things about that album is they have organ work, which is very similar to other prog rock bands like Kansas, Yes, Genesis, groups like that. And that song in particular fluctuated between 5/8 and 6/8. And so you don't often hear rock songs, especially in 5/8. And then I think there was a 9/8 measure thrown in there for good measure as well. No pun intended. But yeah, so for prog rock fans, you might try picking up DeGarmo and Key's first album. The album is named for that track. It's called This Time Through. And it was released in 1978. So, yeah. Pretty interesting. At least for me. You know, hopefully it's interesting for you too. But that's why I talk about it. Well, coming up next is a band that I always thought should have been bigger than they were. Big Dismal was a band that released one album called Believe in 2003. And it was a really good album. It was mainly grunge rock. They had a sound very similar to Creed, except I actually think Big Dismal was better than Creed was. You know, I'm not knocking Creed either, but Big Dismal I thought should have been bigger. And in recent years they've actually been releasing singles. And they actually monitor their Facebook page, and I posted on there asking them when we can expect a new album from them, and basically they told me that they are focusing on releasing singles, and then eventually they'll compile those singles onto an album. So a new album from Big Dismal should hopefully be not too far off. They did just release a new single a couple of weeks ago, which I am actually going to play probably next week. So not right now. This one is off their Believe album, but I probably will play their new single next week. But anyway, from Big Dismal, from their Believe album, released in 2003. And also on this track, you know, if you want to pay special attention to it and listen to it, you'll actually hear Amy Lee from Evanescence singing backing vocals on this song. So, yeah. So from Big Dismal with Amy Lee on backing vocals, this is Missing You.

And that was King's X with Six Broken Soldiers off their album Faith, Hope, Love from 1990. Preceding that, we had Waves by Resurrection Band, which of course featured Glenn Kaiser on lead vocals, lead guitar, and his wife Wendy on lead vocals as well. And immediately before that, we had Missing You by Big Dismal. Not to be confused with the song by John Waite, I think is his name. Yeah, different song. Well, if you've just tuned in with us, you are now listening to KTAL LP 101.5 in Las Cruces. This is Christian Classics 101. I'm your host, Clinton Wilcox, playing the best in classic Christian rock and metal. Experiment 626 Day, a Lilo and Stitch event, will be held at the Thomas Brannigan Memorial Library on Friday, June 26th from 2 p.m. to 4 p.m. This will be a crafternoon event featuring Hawaiian leis, shoka charm bracelets, and more. For more information, the phone number for the library is 575-528-4000. NMSU welcomes the return of Louis Otsepek, former professor of art, for his solo exhibition, Homage to Then/Small Worlds. The exhibition is currently open and will run through September 11th. The museum is located at 1308 East University Avenue and is open Tuesdays through Saturdays from 10 a.m. to 4 p.m. Yeah, well, if you're local, of course, you can be listening to us through the website, or I'm sorry, through the radio at 101.5 FM. 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Of course, one of the reasons for tuning into this radio station is you hear a lot of music that you won't hear elsewhere. You know, you have my classic Christian rock and metal show on Tuesday mornings from 9 to 11. There's Latin for Lunch, of course, which plays a regional Latin mix. We have urban music. We have prog rock. We have straight ahead rock and roll. A program called Reeling in the Ears. We have Drive Time Jazz in the morning, hosted by Buzzman, and I think in the afternoons, too. Just jazz music for your commute. Hopefully keep you calm out there so that you don't give in to road rage. And yeah, so a lot of music going on throughout the week. We also have talk shows, if that's more your speed. The show that is immediately before mine is called Café con Leche, and it's hosted by Greg Smith. And he just brings in local Las Cruces personalities to talk about the various things they're doing, things that may be of interest to people here locally. We also have other shows like political shows and news broadcasts. 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We're all doing this on a volunteer basis. But it does take a lot of money to keep a radio station going. 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We need to keep the electricity on. 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So you can find that there. Also, if you have any comments you would like to leave, comments about shows that you like, comments about hosts that you like, anything like that. We love to hear from our listeners. So you can leave us comments there on our website, or you can leave them on our Facebook page as well. Yeah, we have a Facebook page for KTAL Radio, which I think you can find just by searching KTAL LP, KTAL LP. And yeah. So yes, we also have a number that you can call in here at. I do take requests. If you know, if you have a request or you have a birthday shout out or you know, something you just want to kind of get off your mind or get off your chest, then, yeah, you can call us
here at or call me here at the station. That number is 575-526-5825. Once again, that's 575-526-5825. Just remember that during my show, I'm the only person manning the station. So if you want to get through and get a song request or something else on the air, you need to call while I'm playing a song, not while I'm talking on the air. Otherwise, I won't be able to answer. Yeah, is there anything else? Well, let's see. What was I just talking about? Yeah, the call-in number. Right. Yeah, I think that's probably it. Which means it's time for our weekly birthday shout-out.

All right. Well, yes, they say it's your birthday. It's not my birthday. My birthday is actually next month, but we'll get to that. Yeah. And so since I only do this show once a week on Tuesday mornings, I basically collect all the birthdays. And, you know, I talk about deaths, too, because it's good to remember the musicians who've come before, even as we mourn their passing. But yeah, so I collect all the birthdays that, you know, since my last broadcast to today. And it can be sometimes be hard to find birthdays because, you know, Christian bands just are not, you know, they haven't captured the public imagination like mainstream bands have. So it can sometimes be hard to find their birthdays. And so sometimes I rely on a site like Wikipedia, or sometimes I rely on just their Facebook page. I'll, you know, follow a band or something. And like a band like Switchfoot, they'll say, hey, happy birthday to one of our members. You know, Striper does that too. And some others. So, yeah. So if your birthday was June 18th, which was this past Thursday, you share a birthday with Oz Fox, who is with Striper. Oz Fox, is he? I think he's the drummer? Or he might be I think so. Or he might be a guitar player. But, so June 18th, 1961, Oz Fox was born. If you have a birthday on June 20th, which was Saturday, you share a birthday with Jerome Fontimillas, who previously played with Mortal and Fold Zandura, and now plays with Switchfoot, speaking of the aforementioned band. Yep, so happy birthday to Oz and to Jerome. Oz Fox isn't his real name. I forgot to bring his real name in, but Oz Fox chose the name Oz because he was actually a big fan of Ozzy Osbourne. So there you go. Yep. All right. And so with that, we will go ahead and get back into the swing of things. So, picking back up. Yeah, so you know, the Newsboys are in a little bit of controversy right now regarding their lead singer, Michael Tate. But back in the 90s and early 2000s, I believe, was kind of their heyday, so to speak, you know, the golden era of the band. That's when they were really writing and releasing their best music. And this next song comes from my favorite Newsboys album that they've ever released. That album is Thrive, and it was released in 2002. And I remember when this song first came out, there was an interview that Peter Furler did. You know, he's the lead singer of the Newsboys, and he also does play guitar, although not as well as Jody. I'm blanking on his last name, Jody something, who, you know, plays guitar or played guitar in the band. He was kind of off and on, but Furler apparently is the one that came up with the guitar riff for the song, and he was actually quite proud of that in that interview. So. Yeah, so I'm going to go ahead and play that now. So from their album Thrive, this is Giving It Over.

And that was Holy Soldier with Lies. Directly before that, we had Guardian with Miracle, preceded by Code of Ethics with Freedom, and Giving It Over by the Newsboys to kick off that block of music. Yeah, well, if you've just tuned in, you are listening to KTAL LP 101.5 FM here in Las Cruces, New Mexico. This is Christian Classics 101. I'm your host, Clinton Wilcox, playing the best in classic Christian rock and metal. And Holy Soldier, incidentally, has one of my all-time favorite debut albums. If I ever do lists, one of those would be, you know, top debut albums by a Christian band. And Holy Soldier, if not in the top three, would definitely be in the top 10, if not the top 5. I don't know about the top 3, but they would definitely be up there. Well, the Las Cruces Running Cup Electric 5K takes place on July 3rd before the Electric Light Parade. The one-mile race starts at 7:30 p.m., and the 5K race starts at 8 o'clock p.m. The start and finish will be at Meerschaight Park. For registration and more information, the website is runsignup.com/race/NM/Las Cruces/LC Electric 5K. Once again, the website for registration and more information is runsignup.com/race/NM/Las Cruces/LC Electric 5K. All right. And coming up now, we have Angelica. Angelica is not the name of a person, although I'm not sure if it's named after someone, but it's not named after anyone in the band. Angelica is actually basically guitarist Dennis Cameron's showcase band to showcase his ability on guitars. And just about every Angelica album has a different singer. Their last two albums, I believe, had the same singer, but they had singers that would come and go. And so Angelica, I believe this was their last album, actually, Time Is All It Takes, which was released in 1992. This is Running Wild.

And that was One Bad Pig with Take a Flying Leap. One Bad Pig being arguably the most popular pop punk band that has been in Christian music. So yeah, that was One Bad Pig, Take a Flying Leap. Before that, we had Safety in Numbers by Prodigal, a band from the 80s that was actually, they were, I mean, you know, they wrote great music, of course, but they also had a had production values on their albums that were a cut above and kind of elevated Christian rock bands to do more with their production values and put more emphasis on, you know, making them studio worthy. So Prodigal was kind of instrumental in that, that sort of thing. And then, of course, before Safety Numbers, we had Angelica with Running Wild. Angelica, again, being guitarist Dennis Cameron's sort of his method of showcasing his guitar abilities. All right. Well, yeah, I guess we'll go ahead and keep the ball rolling here. So up next is a band that was actually discovered by John Elefante in the 80s. And they released albums through the early 90s. And I think, I'm not 100% sure, but I think this was the last album they recorded. It was called Eclipse, and it was released in 1994. So from that album, we have here Living Water.

0: And that was Ark with Hold Me Tonight from their album The Angels Come, released in 1979. The only album they actually released. And it was comparable to the British Invasion rock bands from the mainstream, like the Beatles, the Hollies, or the Rolling Stones, in that they had very tight harmonies. And that was from them. And that's actually going to be my time. That's going to do it for me. This has been Christian Classics 101. 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
1: That's right. That's right. That's true.
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0: This is your DJ, Dashiki Joe, inviting you to join me Friday nights from 7 to 9 p.m. for Dashiki Joe's Jam Nation, bringing you a taste of the best jam bands known for their live shows featuring 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Spread Panic, to modern-day staples of Moe, Lotus, Billy Strings, Humphreys McGee, STS9, My Morning Jacket, and introducing newcomers like Goose, Lettuce, Magic Beans, Pigeons Playing Ping Pong, Solar Circuit, Flux Capacitor, and Dogs in a Pile, taking this long, strange trip further each week on a nine-mile skid where my mind should be, on Dashiki Joe's Jam Nation.
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extensive collective and collaborative improvisation, extended instrumental jams, and a blend of genres including rock, jazz, funk, bluegrass, and electronica, covering classics from the Grateful Dead, Fish, Allman Brothers, and White's Spread Panic to modern day staples of Mo, Lotus, Billy Strings, Humphreys McGee, STS9, My Morning Jacket, and introducing newcomers like Goose, Lettuce, Magic Beans, Pigeons Playing Ping Pong, Solar Circuit, Flux Capacitor, and Dogs in a Pile, taking this long, strange trip further each week on a 9-mile skid where my mind should be on Dashiki Joe's Jam Nation.

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0: Experiment 626 Day, a Lilo and Stitch event, will be held at the Thomas Brannigan Memorial Library on Friday, June 26th from 2 p.m. to 4 p.m. This is a crafternoon event featuring Hawaiian leis, soca charm bracelets, and more. 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
1: We are here in solidarity with a colleague whose wife is under all this structure. His children, he has two children, and his wife under there, and with the hope of finding them alive.
0: In Venezuela, rescue efforts are continuing after two devastating earthquakes. At least 235 people have died, but thousands remain missing or injured. We'll go to Caracas. Then the right-wing Supreme Court majority has handed down a pair of major immigration rulings. One allows the Trump administration to turn back asylum seekers at the border. The other ruling allows Trump to remove protections from Haitian and Syrian immigrants.
2: Yes, today hurts, but we will continue to fight on behalf of the 1.3 million TPS holders from 17 countries. Today, it is Haiti and Syria. Tomorrow is Venezuela, Nicaragua, and others. So together, we say no to injustice, and we must make sure that we as a country stand on the right side of history.
0: Plus, the Supreme Court blocked thousands of cancer patients from suing Bayer, the manufacturer of the popular weed killer, Roundup. All that and more coming up. Welcome to Democracy Now!, democracynow.org, The War and Peace Report. I'm Amy Goodman. In Venezuela, the confirmed death toll from twin earthquakes has risen to 235, but is expected to rise dramatically as international rescue teams, including those from Mexico, Brazil, Cuba, and the United States, have joined the round-the-clock search for survivors trapped in the rubble. Thousands of people remain missing and injured. Hospitals are rapidly reaching a breaking point, with Venezuela's health ministry reporting an estimated 4,300 injured people. Many residents of the capital, Caracas, La Guaira, and surrounding areas have nowhere else to go after their homes were flattened by the back-to-back earthquakes. The president of Venezuela's National Assembly, Jorge Rodriguez, said 250 buildings had been damaged or destroyed, with La Guaira the most heavily impacted.
3: Esta es la hora de salvar vidas. Esta es la hora de rescatar gente.
4: This is the time to save lives. This is the time to rescue people. This is the time to assist those who are at this moment trapped beneath the rubble of all of the buildings, apartment blocks, shopping centers, bridges, and roads that were damaged and directly struck the people.
3: Dañaron y que actuaron directamente contra las personas.
0: Jorge Rodriguez is the brother of the acting president, Delcy Rodriguez. Later in the broadcast, we hope to go to Venezuela for the latest. The International Maritime Organization has paused its evacuation of thousands of stranded sailors and hundreds of cargo ships from the Persian Gulf after an unknown projectile hit a Singapore-flagged vessel in the Strait of Hormuz Thursday. U.S. officials said Iran fired on the ship. Iranian officials have not claimed responsibility. But the attack came just hours after the Islamic Revolutionary Guard Corps warned ships must first coordinate passage through the strait with Iran's navy. Meanwhile, the U.S. Treasury Department has granted Iran a 60-day sanctions exemption, allowing it to sell crude oil and petrochemicals in U.S. dollars for the first time in over 40 years. The move will unlock billions of dollars in oil revenue for Iran's oil industry. Lebanon's national news agency reports Israeli airstrikes killed two people and wounded a third in southern Lebanon, while Israeli soldiers bulldozed and burned homes in the town of Merkaba. The continued attacks came despite the U.S.-Iran ceasefire deal, which requires Israeli forces to end their occupation of southern Lebanon. And as Israeli Prime Minister Benjamin Netanyahu and Defense Minister Israel Katz said, their forces would maintain an indefinite presence in southern Lebanon, Syria, and the Gaza Strip. Meanwhile, Lebanese and Israeli diplomats agreed to extend negotiations in Washington, D.C. for a fourth day. Hezbollah is not a party to the talks. The Supreme Court has ruled in favor of the Trump administration's policy of denying people at the U.S.-Mexico border a chance to seek asylum, a right enshrined in both federal and international law. The 6-3 decision reverses lower court rulings ordering a halt to the practice of metering or limiting the number of asylum seekers who can present themselves at a U.S. port of entry each day. In a scathing dissent read from the bench, Justice Sonia Sotomayor said, quote, "The consequences of today's decision are predictable. More people will die. More people will turn back and be subjected to violence because of something they cannot or should not have to change about themselves, such as their race, religion, nationality, or political opinion," Sotomayor said. In another 6-3 ruling, the court's conservative majority agreed to allow the Trump administration to end temporary protected status, TPS, for an estimated 350,000 Haitian and 6,000 Syrian immigrants. The ruling paves the way for mass deportations of asylum seekers to two of the world's most dangerous nations. Also on Thursday, the Supreme Court struck down a Hawaii law requiring people get permission to carry guns onto private property. And justices ruled 7-2 to restrict thousands of lawsuits claiming Bayer, now the parent company of Monsanto, had a duty to warn consumers about potential cancer risks from its popular weed killer, Roundup. We'll have more on the Supreme Court's rulings later in the broadcast. The Trump administration's reportedly planning to deport more than 500 unaccompanied immigrant children, bypassing longstanding legal protections for migrant children who are in the U.S. without their parents. The children have been in the custody of Office of Refugee Resettlement for at least 6 months and don't have family, relatives, or guardians who could sponsor them in the country. ORR, which is overseen by Health and Human Services, has aided the Trump administration in identifying children who could become targets for deportation. Democratic Senator Ron Wyden condemned the move in a letter to HHS Secretary Robert F. Kennedy Jr., writing, quote, "This is a severe institutional failure that places hundreds of vulnerable children in immediate jeopardy, effectively erasing them from the protection of U.S. oversight and thrusting them back into danger. To weaponize the very agency charged with their protection is an unacceptable escalation of executive overreach that undermines our nation's commitment to due process," he said. In Syracuse, New York, two Homeland Security officers entered a voting site during Tuesday's primary elections to request a poll worker delete her Instagram account over her call for the ICE agent who shot Renee Good in Minneapolis to face charges. Paige Lingania says the trouble began during her shift as an elections inspector at Syracuse's Central Library, when she received this voicemail from a man identifying himself as Dave Brody, special agent with Homeland Security.
5: "We were just calling you in reference to a post that we believe you made on Instagram where you doxed an ICE agent back in January. We just wanted to talk to you about it. You're not in any type of trouble."
0: Gagne believes the agent was referring to her January 8th Instagram post naming Jonathan Ross as the ICE agent who fatally shot Renee Good. It featured a still photo from a publicly available video of Ross taken moments after the shooting and cited a Minneapolis Star Tribune report identifying him. The post concluded with the caption, "I think today is a great day for Jonathan to be indicted," unquote. Gagne returned the missed call and agreed to meet agents inside the polling site rather than face them outside alone. Two officers then arrived and handed her a form letter warning you may be in violation of federal law and that, quote, "it is unlawful to threaten to assault, kidnap, and or murder a federal official," unquote. Gagne has since refused to delete her Instagram post or shut down her account and has set up a GoFundMe page to pay for potential legal expenses.
6: The experience is intimidating, and I believe it's important that election workers are able to do their jobs without feeling pressured or afraid. It's also important for the protection of freedom of speech and civil liberties, and I want to note that the lack of professionalism with the form that was given to me was very concerning. If it hadn't been confirmed that they were ICE agents, I would have believed it was a scam.
0: A federal judge in Massachusetts has blocked President Trump's executive order directing the Department of Homeland Security to create so-called confirmed citizen lists of eligible voters. The ruling by District Judge Indira Talwani also halts Trump's directive to the U.S. Postal Service to deliver ballots only to voters on federally approved lists. Thursday's ruling was the latest in a series of setbacks to Trump's voter suppression efforts ahead of November's midterm elections. It came one day after U.S. Postmaster General David Steiner was grilled by Democrats on the Senate Homeland Security Committee. Here he was questioned by Michigan Senator Gary Peters.
7: So yes or no, if a state refuses to turn their absentee voter list over to the federal government, will the Postal Service still mail their ballots under this proposal rule?
8: Under our proposed regulation, no. We would tell the state that we need the manifest in order to, you know, look, what we're asking for.
7: That's the answer. You would tell no. So the proposed rule basically coerces states to conform to these new requirements and hand over their absentee voter rolls or face the consequences of not being able to vote by mail.
0: Vice President J.D. Vance Thursday praised disgraced former President Richard Nixon, downplaying the Watergate break-in and cover-up as a minor event. Vance was speaking at the Richard Nixon Presidential Library Museum in Yorba Linda, California, while promoting his new book, Communion.
9: I think that his historical legacy is enjoying a bit of a renaissance, but I think deservedly so. As I joked with Robert backstage, if Watergate happened tomorrow, it would be like a 12-hour news story. Like, the idea that it would have taken down a presidency is crazy.
0: And New York City's Rent Guidelines Board has voted to freeze rents for the next 2 years for nearly a million rent-stabilized apartments. The historic decision fulfills one of Mayor Zoran Mamdani's key campaign promises just 6 months into his term. The 7-1 vote Thursday took place at El Museo del Barrio, a museum in the neighborhood of East Harlem, where hundreds of tenants packed an auditorium, breaking into chants of joy, many taking to the streets to celebrate after the vote. This is Chantella Mitchell, chair of the New York City Rent Guidelines Board.
10: Close, I believe a 0% adjustment for 1- and 2-year leases is fair and responsible approach this year. It's one that reflects the depth of affordability challenges facing tenants while recognizing the real pressures that owners continue to face.
0: And those are some of the headlines. This is Democracy Now!, democracynow.org, the War and Peace Report. I am Amy Goodman in New York, joined by Democracy Now!'s Juan Gonzalez in Chicago. Hi, Juan.
11: Hi, Amy, and welcome to all of our listeners and viewers across the country and around the world.
0: The Supreme Court ruled Thursday in a 6-3 decision that the Trump administration can turn back asylum seekers at the border and that doing so does not violate federal immigration law. The turnback policy, euphemistically called metering, allows immigration officers at border crossings to block asylum seekers from setting foot on U.S. soil. The policy is not officially in effect. In fact, it was rescinded in 2021. But the Trump administration asked the Supreme Court to overturn the 2024 appeals court ruling that found the practice unlawful. And the Supreme Court then agreed to hear the case. The case is Mullen versus Al Otro Lado. Erica Pinheiro is the executive director of Al Otro Lado, the lead plaintiff in the case. She joins us from Mexico City. And Melissa Crow, litigation director at the Center for Gender and Refugee Studies and co-counsel on the case, is joining us from Maryland. We welcome you both to Democracy Now! Erica, let's begin with you. Talk about the significance of the Supreme Court decision and talk specifically about the case your organization brought, Al Otro Lado.
12: So, first of all, thank you so much for having me today. We originally brought this case because we documented hundreds of asylum seekers being turned away from ports of entry, and also documented many individuals who were assaulted, raped, trafficked, or killed because they could not access protection in the United States. This particular case is so important, and I think that the importance was really minimized by the justices. Justice Alito engaged in a rather tortured textual analysis, really focusing on the word in, to basically say that if individuals cannot set foot on U.S. soil, that they do not have the right to ask for protection at the U.S. border. So this was really not about the text of the statute. It was to reach the political goal of ending access to asylum at the U.S.-Mexico border. He uses a few analogies in the decision, but I think the most apt analogy would be if a police officer were standing outside of a polling place and the Supreme Court decided, even though he's pointing a gun at you and you couldn't go inside the polling place, you still have the right to vote. I mean, it's just ridiculous. But that, unfortunately, was the decision of the Supreme Court. The practical effect right now is not going to be a huge change because, like you mentioned, the policy has not been in place since 2021. But the broader effects are really significant. First, it undermines international cooperation around the Refugee Convention. It legitimizes turnbacks for other countries that are engaged in this practice, of which there are many. And it really just solidifies the idea that human beings cannot cross borders to seek safety. And in a time of increasing conflict and climate catastrophe, this will result in many more deaths.
11: And Erica, can you talk some about how this closure of the border really that's happened, especially in the last few years, has impacted Mexico and people and migrants or refugees arriving in Mexico?
12: So, like I mentioned, the Trump administration, starting from the first Trump administration and continuing into the Biden administration, have hardened the border infrastructure so that individuals who are in Mexico trying to reach the United States cannot set foot on U.S. soil. They are turned away by U.S. officials at the border. When the Biden administration created the CBP-1 system, which gave hundreds of thousands of individuals appointments to seek asylum in the United States, there were many, they were all waiting in Mexico. That system was canceled by the Trump administration, and approximately 300,000 individuals who had already registered in the system were then stuck in Mexico. So here in Mexico City, we've worked with a very diverse population of refugees who are now applying for protection here in Mexico. Many have received it, but there is a rule in Mexico that you have to apply within 30 days of entry for asylum. So a lot of people were already waiting for longer. There's also very limited capacity here for third language speakers, those who do not speak English or Spanish. So we've been helping those individuals. But I would say that the Mexican asylum system has been overwhelmed, and there are serious safety concerns for individuals forced to wait in more dangerous parts of the country.
11: And there are also, however, still many people who cross back and forth across the border every day. Americans going to work in Mexico, Mexicans coming to work in the United States or to shop or to go to school. How has that affected the general transport comings and goings on the border?
12: I would say after years of living on the border that it has become more burdensome for people who are crossing for economic or educational reasons. Whenever the United States or even Mexico implements a policy that keeps asylum seekers away from the border, it generally will result in longer lines for people who are crossing for other reasons. But I do want to say that the San Ysidro Port of Entry, which was the initial focus of our litigation, is the largest land border crossing in the world. So I think between 50 and 100,000 people cross that border every day. So the Department of Homeland Security is saying that they don't have capacity to process asylum seekers in addition to those tens of thousands of individuals is really, I would say, laughable, but obviously the consequences are dire.
0: Melissa Crowe, I wanted to ask you about Justice Sonia Sotomayor's surprising speaking from the bench. At least she certainly seemed to surprise Justice Alito, who read the majority decision. in her dissent, Justice Sotomayor, all referenced the 1939 turnback of the MS St. Louis, a ship of more than 900 Jewish refugees fleeing Nazi persecution in Europe. The boat forced back to Europe after being denied entry to Cuba and the U.S. Eventually, one-third of the passengers were murdered in the Holocaust. Justice Sotomayor wrote, quote, "Congress passed the Refugee Act in 1980 because it did not want this country to repeat the mistakes of its past. Yet if the refugees on the MS St. Louis were to walk up to a port of entry on our southern border today, the majority's interpretation would allow immigration officers to refuse even to consider their asylum applications by physically blocking them from stepping foot onto U.S. soil. The majority's interpretation permits the government to do that even if the refugees complied with all applicable laws and regulations, even if the port had ample capacity to inspect them, and even if turning them back would result in the very persecution from which they narrowly escaped." Melissa Crowe, if you can respond.
13: Thank you. Justice Sotomayor really understands the stakes at issue in this case and at the border. She drew from a quite eloquent amicus brief submitted by the Hebrew Immigrant Aid Society, HIAS, that was involved in helping initially to bring the MS St. Louis back to Europe in an effort to protect those refugees. And they've also been involved in protecting asylum seekers on both sides of the border. This decision is devastating to the rights of asylum seekers. And Justice Sotomayor correctly points out that the majority opinion was rather myopically focused, as Erica noted, on semantics, on the plain meaning of arriving in. And they ignore other fundamental canons of statutory interpretation. Asylum law dictates that non-citizens have the right to apply for asylum if they are physically present in the United States or if they are arriving in the United States. Both the district court and the Ninth Circuit found that those must be two distinct groups of people because Congress chooses its words very intentionally. The majority opinion admitted that this might, in fact, be redundant, but again, focused exclusively on the plain meaning of arriving in. They also found that by turning individuals who are on the threshold of entry to the United States back, that the government is not denying access to the asylum process, but rather delaying access. That is a perspective that is completely divorced from reality, because we know, as Erica said, that so many people who were turned back were so desperate that they ended up trying to enter between ports of entry, either by swimming across the Rio Grande or by traversing the desert under harrowing conditions. And many, many of them didn't make it to the other side. People will die as a result of this decision. And there is simply no excuse for this narrow interpretation of the statute. When Congress passed the Refugee Act, they were codifying our international obligations undertaken after the Holocaust, when world leaders came together and vowed never again to let the turn back of the St. Louis happen. And we have betrayed that understanding.
0: And of course,
13: through
0: that,
13: this decision.
0: That boat that was turned back and so many of the Jews died on board was called the Voyage of the Damned. Before we go, I wanted to ask Erica Pinheiro, who we are speaking to in Mexico City, executive director of El Otro Lado, if you can describe in this last minute, before the law was no longer being used, was blocked. What happened to people on the ground?
12: Before metering was being used, people could approach a port of entry. And I think all of us have traveled internationally, or most of us have. We know that when you enter a country, you're usually on the physical soil of the country before you reach an inspection booth. So that was what was happening at the border. People would enter the United States and then speak to an immigration officer and ask for asylum. Over the past decade or so, that's no longer possible. They've made it impossible for people to set foot on U.S. soil. And so that really just eliminates the right to seek asylum in the United States.
0: But when the policy was in place, one of the things your organization paid for example, 12 funerals for people who were waiting at the border.
12: Yes, unfortunately, there were a lot of people who didn't make it. We had clients who were murdered. We had clients who died because of horrible conditions in shelters or camps, including a baby who died of pneumonia in a Tijuana shelter. We have people who were victims of crime in very dangerous border cities. And our organization wanted to make sure that they had a dignified burial and, made sure that the bodies were returned to their home country.
0: Erica Pinheiro, executive director of Al Otro Lado, speaking to us from Mexico City, and Melissa Crowe, director of litigation at the Center for Gender and Refugee Studies. Thank you so much for being with us. Coming up, we go to Venezuela, the devastating double earthquakes. Thousands of people are missing. Stay with us.

0: Harbor for Hard Times by David Berkley. This is Democracy Now!, democracynow.org. I'm Amy Goodman with Juan Gonzalez. We're going to continue with the Supreme Court decisions that came out yesterday. But first, we've just made a connection with Venezuela, so we are going to go to it. The death toll from the twin earthquakes has risen to over 200, expected to rise dramatically as rescuers search for survivors trapped in the rubble. Thousands of people remain missing. At least 4,300 are injured in the two quakes that struck about 100 miles west of Caracas Wednesday evening, as many people were at home celebrating a national holiday. They were the strongest earthquakes to hit Venezuela in over a century. In Caracas, residents looked for friends and family trapped under the rubble of collapsed buildings.
1: We are here in solidarity with a colleague whose wife is under all this structure. His children, he has two children and his wife under there, and with the hope of finding them alive. And, well, we are here, as I say, in solidarity, hoping that his family is well. And, well, as I say, I am not from the area. My building suffered some damage, but nothing compared to what this guy is going through in this place.
0: Survivors of the earthquake have shared horror stories about being trapped under collapsed homes and businesses.
2: My name is Eric Paul Martinez Santos, and I am a survivor of the earthquake that occurred yesterday afternoon. I was in my building for 4 hours until I was rescued by someone from civil defense, or I'm not sure. They didn't have many tools. They couldn't find the chisel, the

0: sorry, it was a share difficult day. We experienced an immense effort, two immense efforts, one consecutive after the other one. I was on the stage when it happened. I was a few blocks away from my home, and the commotion was incredible. There were several buildings. When I ran home because I needed to come back home to see what was happening, I saw at least three buildings collapse in front of me, or partially collapse in front of me. And I was so certain that I was going to find my own building also collapse. Thankfully, that didn't happen. My building did pass on substantial damages, but it's not at risk at the moment. And my apartment, fortunately, only has very few damages. Here in Caracas, we do have some areas that were severely affected, especially the Palos Grandes, which is in the east of Caracas, but also San Bernardino, which is more to the west, and an area that is called El Juncito, which is kind of far away, but has been seen reports that El Juncito is extremely affected. And unfortunately, because the most affected area is La Guaira, which is another state, and it is north of Caracas, because that is a disaster zone, because it is social devastation that is happening there right now. All the efforts are concentrated in La Guaira, which means that here in Caracas, there are areas in which the rescue people haven't been able to arrive. That is why it's so important that Venezuela is asking for solidarity, for international solidarity, for other countries to send equipment, send people, to send anything that we can need here to be able to rescue more people, because the reality is that there are at least thousands of people still trapped on the vulnerable.
1: Andreina, we're having trouble understanding you, and I'm wondering if you could drop your video so that we just have the audio, and I think we would understand you better, if that makes sense. Andreina Chavez is a reporter based in Caracas. Again, her building itself was damaged, but talking about what's happening overall. Okay, if you could continue, Andreina.
2: So I'm just going to repeat a bit of what
1: yes,
2: I already
1: said. Yes, that's fantastic. Yes.
2: Yes. So like I was saying, we experienced this double earthquake. I was on the street when it happened, a few blocks away from my building. The absolute commotion was incredible. When I was running on my way home, I saw at least three buildings partially collapse in front of me. Thankfully, my own building didn't collapse. It did have substantial damages. And fortunately, everybody in my building is safe. However, there are other areas in Caracas. For example, a place called Los Palos Grandes, which is in the east of Caracas, it is severely affected. There is a huge building there that collapsed, and a lot of people are trapped under the rubble. We also saw several buildings that collapsed in San Bernardino, which is west of Caracas. And from what I understand, in a lot of these places, the rescue team haven't been able to arrive because all the efforts are concentrated in La Guaira State, which is the disaster zone. In La Guaira State, we have more than 250 buildings that collapsed. There are thousands of people still missing, thousands that are trapped under the rubble. We still don't know exactly how many people died. Because right now we don't have a clarity about that. The entire Venezuelan police, the entire Venezuelan military, Protección Civil, the city protection, the firefighters, volunteers of all kinds, they're all working, they're all concentrating their efforts in La Guaira, in part of Caracas, to save people, to rescue people. However, of course, we weren't prepared for a disaster of this magnitude. So it's not enough. That is why Venezuela has been calling people, calling other nations to please send equipment, to send rescue teams, to send humanitarian aid, anything possible to help Venezuela overcome this tragedy, because we obviously cannot do it alone. And a lot of that has to do that, of course, Venezuela is a country that has been under U.S. sanctions, that has been economically asphyxiated for at least 10 years now. So Venezuela is a country that has an infrastructure that is very deteriorated. We have public services that are very deteriorated, and all of that has been something that has really added to this tragedy.
3: And Andreina, you mentioned the U.S. sanctions and efforts to shut down Venezuela's economy, but yet there's still quite a bit of civic activity by citizen groups, by communes. Could you talk about that as well?

0: Yes, absolutely. I mean, every single institution in Venezuela, like I said, the national police, the military, firefighters, and all kinds of volunteers have been working tirelessly since Wednesday trying to rescue people. But we also have people from communes, from the Venezuelan communes, from popular organizations. These people are organizing, gathering food and anything, medicine and anything that people in La Guaira might need. And themselves, they are carrying all of these humanitarian aid and taking it to La Guaira. Only yesterday, at the end of the afternoon, we saw a huge caravan of motorcycles, people who are collecting food and taking it themselves to La Guaira. So there is a huge network of solidarity going on right now. We also see that there's people outside of Caracas in other states, like Zulia, Aragua, other places in which people are collecting food, collecting medicine, collecting clothes, blankets, water, and bringing it to Caracas to help people here. So there is a huge network of solidarity right now. We have university students in the Central University of Venezuela who are using the university spaces to collect all of this aid and to volunteer to rescue people. So we have a lot of solidarity right now. So despite the fact that Venezuela certainly needs a lot more help from other countries, we have a huge movement going on right now to try to do everything possible to save people.
1: Andreina, I want to thank you for being with us. And of course, we're going to continue to follow the story. While hundreds have been documented dead, it's feared that thousands are because of the number of missing and the thousands who are injured. We thank you so much for being with us, Andreina Chavez, a reporter based in Caracas. This is Democracy Now!, democracynow.org. I'm Amy Goodman with Juan Gonzalez. As we move into a second major decision on immigration, the Supreme Court handed down yesterday, which, interestingly, is actually linked to devastating natural disasters like took place in Venezuela. The Supreme Court ruled in another 6-3 decision that the Trump administration can strip away protected status from 350,000 Haitian immigrants and 6,100 Syrian immigrants who've been living and working lawfully in the United States under temporary protected status, known as TPS. The program designed for foreign citizens of countries the U.S. government believes are too unstable or dangerous to be returned to, often due to natural disasters or war. The loss of TPS will put hundreds of thousands of people at risk for deportation. This is Gerlene Joseph, co-founder of the Haitian Bridge Alliance, speaking yesterday.
2: Yes, today hurts, but we will continue to fight on behalf of the 1.3 million TPS holders from 17 countries. Today, it is Haiti and Syria. Tomorrow is Venezuela, Nicaragua, and others. So together, we say no to injustice, and we must make sure that we as a country stand on the right side of history.
1: White House senior aide Stephen Miller, who is seen as the architect of the president's deportation agenda, took questions from reporters after the ruling came down.
3: Does the administration consider Haiti a safe country now?
4: For Haitians, absolutely.
3: Yes,
4: Haitians live in Haiti. It's not our position that Haitians should leave Haiti. I mean, it'd be crazy for us to say that Haitians couldn't live in Haiti. It's their country. Of course Haitians should live in Haiti.
1: The case is Mullen versus Doe. The conservative majority ruled the Supreme Court lacked authority to review how the president or Department of Homeland Security used their authority on TPS. He also rejected the idea that racial prejudice was involved in the decision for Haitians. In her dissent for the liberal minority, Justice Elena Kagan said it was, quote, plain to see that race played a role, writing, quote, the evidence includes statements by the president so repellent and racially inflected that the majority declines to put them in print, Justice Sotomayor said. For more, we're joined by two guests, Gerlene Joseph, co-founder and executive director of Haitian Bridge Alliance, joining us from Washington, D.C., where she held the news conference yesterday. And with us in New York is Lupe Aguirre, deputy director of U.S. Litigation International Refugee Assistance Project. Gerlene, let's begin with you. Respond to the decision and what this means.
2: Thank you so much, Amy. As I mentioned several times yesterday, the community was devastated, but we continue to make sure we push through. This decision literally means that we have over 350,000 Haitians and 600,000 Syrians whose lives are in the balance, at risk of deportation, family separation, detention, cruel situations where we are continuing to see, knowing the conditions on the ground. In the narrative that the government is using against the community, we know very well that it is truly based on racial slur that, again, we continue to see happening even after the SCOTUS decision yesterday. That's why we continue to push in asking the Senate to uphold and vote in favor of extending TPS for 3 years for Haitians that is currently on the floor of the Senate. But the reality is that the decision yesterday is devastating. I cannot tell you how many people have been calling, not knowing what tomorrow will bring. Are we going to be deported? What will happen to my children? We have people who have been in the United States for over 10, 15, 20 years that have been able to not only support themselves, give back to the United States, but also supporting those back at home for the past 10 and 15 years.
5: And Gerlene, in terms of the impact in the United States itself, there are estimates that as many as one-third of Haitian TPS holders work in the U.S. healthcare system. If all of these folks in the next few months or a year are suddenly declared no longer documented and can't work, the impact that that might have on the U.S. healthcare system, that's being completely ignored in this, isn't it?
2: We have been talking to several hospitals, healthcare providers, and they tell us that they are afraid that the workforce will be eliminated. Currently, as you mentioned, one-third of the Haitian TPS holders are our healthcare givers. They are in the hospitals. They are in the home healthcare. In addition to understanding in places like Mississippi and Ohio, where they continue to not only invest in the communities where they have been able to live peacefully with their neighbors, going to church, but we have industries, the healthcare industry, the hospitality industry, the meatpacking industry, also the farm workers also be a part of that. We are looking at the catastrophic deficit in the workforce in the United States if we allow this deportation machine and cruelty to take effect based on what we are seeing right now.
1: I want to go to a Syrian TPS holder, a member of the LGBTQ community, who submitted an anonymous audio recording to the International Refugee Assistance Program, IRAP, in response to the Supreme Court ruling.
6: When I've heard the Supreme Court's ruling this morning, I've been just honestly going around in circles since then, feeling anxious, scared, and honestly confused about what might come ahead. With the reality of going back to Syria being closer than ever, I just don't know. The Middle East is up in flames. Syria has just came out of a five-decade dictatorship, and it's more unstable than ever. So not only am I facing the possibility of most likely facing all sorts of violence, from mental to physical and sexual, and I have to hide my identity once again, but I'm losing the things I have come to appreciate here in the U.S. Things that I would tell everyone are things that you would consider normal, as simple as quite literally just living in peace with others, feeling supported by your own community. So I just tell that to everyone. Don't only think about TPS holders, but rather the ripple effect that this will have amongst Americans and everyone here, on the economy, on the psyche of society here.
1: So Lupe Aguirre, Deputy Director of the U.S. Litigation International Refugee Assistance Program, IRAP, can you respond to this audio message?
7: Absolutely. First, I just want to comment on the strength and courage and resiliency of all the TPS holders from various countries. But what he said is absolutely right. There are ramifications beyond the TPS community, ramifications that will impact the U.S. society, our healthcare industries, our economies. We have one plaintiff who is a highly sought-after doctor that patients travel miles to see, but that didn't matter to the Supreme Court. The Supreme Court held, regardless of whether the government is following the scriptures of the TPS law, that we have no, the federal courts have no review power over those, that decision making. And that's absolutely the wrong and immoral decision. They chose ideology over our promise, our rule of law, and our promise to provide refuge to people who are seeking safety.
5: And Lupe, I wanted to ask you, the Trump administration is constantly saying that they are directing their dragnets around immigration to the worst of the worst, the criminals. But in reality, what has been happening here is a total 180-degree turn on U.S. policy toward immigration in general, because we're talking not just about the refugee system, the reductions there, the attacks on TPS, the increased fees, almost a doubling of the fees for people just to apply to become U.S. citizens or visa fees. It's an attempt to completely shut the country off from legal immigration, not just from undocumented immigration. Wondering your thoughts about that.
7: That's absolutely correct. This is just part of the Trump administration's efforts to feed the detention and deportation machine and essentially halt immigration. Even when people follow the rules, apply, are vetted consistently as they have been under the TPS laws. And so it is not about it's about maintaining their campaign promises to root out people that they see as undesirable, even though they are valuable contributors to our society.
1: I want to thank you both very much. Of course, we'll continue to follow the effects of this and make a correction. The quote I read accusing the president of racism was Justice Kagan, not Sotomayor. She said she would not repeat how he described the Haitian community. Lupe Aguirre, Deputy Director, U.S. Litigation International Refugee Assistance Project, or IRAP. And I also want to thank Erline Joseph, co-founder and executive director of the Haitian Bridge Alliance. Coming up, we will look at the Supreme Court blocking thousands of cancer patients from suing Bayer over the weed killer Roundup. Stay with us.

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1: Bad Monsanto by the late folk singer Michael Hurley, performing in our Democracy Now! Studio. This is Democracy Now!, democracynow.org. I'm Amy Goodman with Juan Gonzalez. In another major Supreme Court ruling, the court blocked thousands of cancer patients from suing the manufacturer of the popular weed killer glyphosate, marketed as Roundup. The main plaintiff in the case is a Missouri man who sued Monsanto and its parent company, Bayer, in 2019, alleging 20 years of exposure to Roundup caused him to develop blood cancer. A jury found Bayer had failed to warn him of the risks associated with Roundup and awarded him $1.25 million in damages. The Trump administration, which has called Roundup safe, sided with Bayer in its challenge at the Supreme Court. We go now to Nate Halverson, an Emmy Award-winning reporter at the Center for Investigative Reporting. Recent investigation of his is titled, "We're Bombarding America's Forests with Roundup." Halverson's new piece for Mother Jones is headlined, "The EPA Relied on an Influential Glyphosate Study Even After Learning Monsanto Was a Ghostwriter." Nate, if you can respond to the Supreme Court decision and explain exactly what you meant in that title.
2: Yeah, the Supreme Court decision ruled that the EPA is now our single point of failure for warning us about harmful effects from chemicals like glyphosate, that they alone can require a warning label. And what I found is that the EPA has been relying on ghostwritten studies, ghostwritten by Monsanto itself, to say that this product is okay.
3: So Nate, can you explain to me a little more about what the court decided here? Are they effectively saying that states cannot have their own safety standards separate and apart from governments, from those of the federal government in terms of these warning labels?
2: Yeah, that's right. The ruling essentially says that only the EPA can make a determination that something is harmful to us and has to carry a warning label. John Darnell had sued in state court saying that the laws required in his state that he be warned that organizations such as the World Health Organization had declared it a probable carcinogen. And that by not warning him, they were in breach of state law. And that is how he sought justice. And these cases, these state cases, have been going on for a while. As you mentioned, there are thousands of them pending. But because of these cases, all of the litigation, I think there's now more than $12 billion in financial settlements and payouts to people who have developed illnesses like non-Hodgkin's lymphoma. Because of these cases, we have gotten access to internal Monsanto company records and emails. And what those emails have shown was that internally, Monsanto had identified peer-reviewed studies that were coming out that showed how this herbicide, the most widely used herbicide in the world, could damage people's DNA, which can lead to cancer. And so as a response to that, what these lawsuits uncovered is that Monsanto launched a program secretly to hire what appeared to be independent scientists to write reports and do things like, quote, get up and shout that glyphosate is non-toxic. And then once these reports were written, Monsanto sort of steps back and says, we have nothing to do with them. And the authors say that. And then they're presented to the public and to regulators like the EPA as this independent analysis. And it's this, these ghostwritten studies that Monsanto secretly orchestrated that has absolutely infiltrated the EPA's assessment of these products. And unfortunately, in the Supreme Court case, that ghostwritten information has now made its way into the Supreme Court's decision because twice Justice Kavanaugh cited the very EPA report that relied on these Monsanto ghostwritten studies.
3: So what is the recourse now for individuals in this country who are sickened or poisoned by, not just by Roundup, but by many other pesticides and chemicals?
2: Well, what Justice Kavanaugh said was the recourse is that people could contact the EPA and let them know that they had gotten sick and that the EPA should look at it again. But I contacted the EPA when I found out that they had been relying on this ghostwritten study and that, in fact, the EPA internally had identified this ghostwritten study nearly a decade ago as being corrupted Monsanto scientists, which its inspector general's office, its criminal division, had called research misconduct. And when I contacted the EPA, they sent me a statement back that was riddled with inaccuracies. They said that this ghostwritten study only appeared in a footnote of their assessment. That was inaccurate. It appeared in the body of their assessment. They said that the studies that this ghostwritten report was citing had already been published, and that was inaccurate. These were all new studies, actually, it turns out, perhaps not surprisingly, that were studies that were coming from data that the glyphosate manufacturers themselves had supplied.
1: Nate, I wanted to go to a clip from your Mother Jones documentary, which features a 2015 interview by French journalist Paul Moreira with the herbicide advocate, Patrick Moore.
0: You can drink a whole quart of it and it won't hurt you.
4: You want to drink some? We have some here.
0: I'd be happy to, actually, but not really. But
4: not really?
0: I know it wouldn't hurt me.
4: If you say so, I have some glyphosate.
0: No, I'm not stupid.
4: Ah, okay. So you.
0: No, but I know.
4: So it's dangerous, right?
0: I know people try to commit suicide with it and fail fairly regularly.
4: Tell the truth.
0: It's not dangerous to humans. No, it's not.
4: So are you ready to drink one glass of glyphosate?
0: No, I'm not an idiot.
1: If you can, in this last 30 seconds we have, Nate Halverson, summarize the significance of what we have just heard and the Supreme Court decision.
2: Yeah, I think a lot of people have really grave concerns about a chemical that has now shown in lower courts to cause cancer. And the Supreme Court ruling didn't say it doesn't cause cancer. It didn't say it doesn't hurt your gut microbiome. Didn't say it doesn't hurt most endangered species. It just said that our single point of recourse now is to try to get justice through the EPA by letting them know. And we'll have to see how that plays out in court and what happens with these thousands of cases that are now sitting out there from people who say it gave them cancer.
1: Nate Halverson, Emmy Award-winning reporter at the Center for Investigative Reporting, will link to your recent articles. And a very happy birthday to John Randolph. I'm headed to Rhode Island this weekend and Providence tonight at 7, tomorrow afternoon at 3:20 at the Avon Cinema for the film about Democracy Now!, Steal This Story, Please, with the directors Tia Lesson and Carl Diehl. We'll be doing Q&A afterwards. Then to Newport, Rhode Island at the Jane Pickens Theater on Saturday night and on Sunday at 2. And that is this weekend. Check our website at democracynow.org. We're hiring in
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I'm Mark Mathias. In the hour ahead, we'll be listening to a flow of songs connected to one another by a theme that changes with every program. 20 minutes after the hour, we'll pick up the tempo with something snappy, and at 40 minutes after the hour, we have the recurring segment, Groovus Obscurus, and we'll take a close look at a lesser-known song to see what makes it unique and noteworthy. The playlist for every program leans toward the upbeat and the familiar, so whether you're here for the live Friday morning program from 7 to 8 a.m. or the Saturday evening happy hour edition from 4 to 5 p.m., stick around for the first tune and then just go with the flow. And we're off. Welcome to Go With The Flow, everyone. Coming to you on an early summer morning in the high desert of southern New Mexico, where the daily temperatures are now in the high 90s and low 100s. And before coming to the studio this morning, I took the temperature of the cold water coming out of my kitchen faucet. It was 89 degrees, and will only get warmer as we get deeper into the summer, because although the water pipes of the house are a few feet underground, the ground has been absorbing and holding the relentless desert heat. So it'll be late autumn before our water runs cold again. So with all this talk about water in the desert, I thought I'd bring back a playlist theme we haven't done in a while. Water songs. 13 songs that will reference water in some way. But this time around, to even get on this playlist, there has to be water or some sort of water feature in the song title, which means this time around we won't be hearing Sailing by Christopher Cross or Cool Change by the Little River Band. Rivers, oceans, streams, and rain. Lots of rain songs over the years. Several on this playlist. In about 40 minutes from now, in today's Groovus Obscurus segment, a reference to the waters of Lake Geneva, Switzerland, but not in a good way. To get this moisture-laden playlist underway, a song about the well water on a family farm. The first of 13 water songs in the hour ahead, so stick around, give it a listen, and then just go with the flow.

That's a go-with-the-flow favorite for several reasons, certainly for the level of musicianship going on in that song, but also the brilliant writing and arranging. And if that song reminded you of the 1974 Loggins and Messina tune, Be Free, it's because Jimmy Messina was the writer and arranger of that 7-minute song as well. Whispering Waters, featuring Jim Messina on guitar and mandolin, recorded in 1981 on Jimmy's excellent second solo album, simply titled Messina. Before that, Mark Cohn with the title track of his second album, The Rainy Season, recorded in 1993. The water song before that was a Brazilian tune written in Portuguese and English by Antonio Carlos Jobim in 1972. The Waters of March, inspired by the rainiest month of that year in Rio de Janeiro. The version we heard was by American jazz singer Susanna McCorkle from her 2001 album, Most Requested Songs. And today's playlist of water songs began with singer-songwriter and multi-instrumentalist John McCutcheon with the title track of his 1987 album, Water from Another Time. I mentioned at the start of the program that there have been a lot of rain songs over the years, and now that it's 20 after the hour, we'll pick up the tempo with a 3 snappy rain song set, starting with this Donald Fagen song from his first solo album, recorded in 1982.

Yeah, that's one of the 43 original songs written and recorded by Vince Gill for his 2006 4-CD box set titled These Days. The song Rhythm of the Pouring Rain, featuring Becca Bramlett on harmony vocals. Before Vince Gill, we heard Eddie Rabbit with his number one crossover hit,

And by way of the Mixcloud website, where our global audience knows this show as Groovus Obscurus. I'm Mark Mathias, bringing you this 1 hour music program live every Friday morning since 2019, and now rebroadcast locally Saturday evenings as the Happy Hour edition from 4 to 5 p.m. The theme of today's playlist is water songs, with a featured water song coming up in about 10 minutes in today's Groovus Obscurus segment. To begin the second half, a water song from 1965 that references the river flowing just a few blocks from my alma mater, the Berklee College of Music in Boston, Massachusetts, easy walking distance to the River Charles.

It was March of 2023 when that song surpassed 1 billion streams on Spotify. That's billion with a B. Have You Ever Seen the Rain? Written by John Fogerty and recorded in 1970 on the Creedence Clearwater Revival album Pendulum. We heard yet another Rain song before that. Here Comes the Rain by the Mavericks from their excellent 1995 album Music for All Occasions. And that three-song set began with one of the 500 songs that shaped rock and roll. Dirty Water, a reference to the waters of the Charles River flowing in and around Boston, Massachusetts. Recorded in 1965 by one of the early garage rock bands, the Standells, who got their name from always standing around the offices of booking agents trying to get gigs. All right, it's time to feature a water song for today's Groovus Obscura segment. And the water reference in this tune has to do with a lake in Switzerland where a lakeside casino complex burned to the ground the night of a Frank Zappa concert after some guy in the audience fired a flare gun into the ceiling. The concert venue was where the English rock band Deep Purple was planning on recording their next album once the Mothers of Invention had finished their concert run. And now that you know exactly which song I'm about to play, here comes what Total Guitar Magazine has ranked at number 4 on its list of the greatest guitar riffs ever.

Some Texas style R&B from Texas born singer songwriter Leroy Parnell and his band The Hot Links with Giving Water to a Drowning Man from Leroy's 1995 album We All Get Lucky Sometimes. And our featured water song in today's Groovus Obscura segment was Smoke on the Water by Deep Purple, a totally autobiographical song recorded in December of 71, but not released as a single until 1973, because the band never expected that song would be a hit, let alone become their signature song. I have one more song for you to close out today's playlist, but first a quick reminder that this morning's live program will be rebroadcast tomorrow evening, Saturday, as the Happy Hour edition of Go With The Flow from 4 to 5 p.m. It will also be uploaded to the music website Mixcloud under the name Groovus Obscurus, where everyone in all the land can hear it in high fidelity anytime they want. Speaking of which, the presence of this KTAL program on the Mixcloud website has been gradually increasing our listening audience. So I want to give a quick thank you to our growing family of Mixcloud listeners who've been kind enough to let me know how much you've been enjoying these weekly playlists and their ever-changing themes. And it's KTAL, by the way, who gets the credit for that, since KTAL-LP 101.5 FM in Las Cruces, New Mexico, has been bringing you Go With The Flow every Friday morning since 2019. 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

0: Welcome to Between the Lines, presenting news and analysis of critical issues affecting our communities, the nation, and the world. I'm Scott Harris. This week we present David Ferris, professor of political science at Roosevelt University, who discusses his recent Nation magazine commentary titled, "The Framework for the Iran Peace Deal Means Total Humiliation for Trump." Pastor Doug Padgett, executive director of the Minneapolis-based organization Vote Common Good, who talks about the Trump Justice Department's indictment of 15 Minneapolis anti-ICE activists, the regime's latest attack on free speech and dissent, and Wanda Bertram of the Prison Policy Initiative, who examines recent studies that find serious health impacts and premature death of formerly incarcerated older adults. But first, we begin with a summary of some of the week's underreported news stories.
1: In a Netherlands courtroom, Syrian national Rafik El-Q, an enforcer for the deposed Assad dictatorship, was sentenced to 26 years in prison for crimes against humanity and war crimes. He was convicted of raping and torturing opponents of the Assad regime during the nation's brutal 14-year civil war. The court ruled El-Q, as a member of the pro-Assad National Defense Force, was directly involved in beating prisoners and subjecting dissidents to electric shocks. During the civil war, nearly 500,000 people were killed and millions fled as refugees. El-Q's trial was based on universal jurisdiction, a legal principle that allows suspects to be prosecuted for international offenses, such as war crimes, even if they are committed in another country. The first war crimes trial in Damascus opened in late April, where Assad's regional security chief, Atef Najib, is charged with murder, torture, and orchestrating massacres. While the families of Syrians killed by the Assad regime clamor for justice and accountability, Anwar al-Buni, a Syrian human rights lawyer, maintains the trial is premature in a court with no experienced judges. He says the trial should only have begun after Syria's new parliament passes a law to adjudicate war crimes and be conducted by a different body, like the Commission for Transitional Justice. For the first time, electricity from solar sources outpaced power from coal-fired plants, despite Donald Trump's elimination of funding for clean and renewable energy projects, as he promotes dirty coal plants. According to The Guardian, solar is now the third largest source of electricity, driven by the huge demand for power by artificial intelligence data centers. A report released by the global think tank Ember and the Solar Energy Industries Association shows solar power continues to reach new milestones. In May, solar provided 12.8% of all U.S. electricity versus 12.2% for coal. Since returning to the White House in January 2025, the Trump regime has terminated $7 billion in funding for affordable solar energy projects. Globally, electricity generation from renewables is growing rapidly. According to the International Energy Agency, renewables will become the largest global energy source, used for almost 45% of electricity generation by 2030. Latino voters helped power the Democratic Party primary victory of progressive candidate Randy Villegas in California's 22nd congressional district. The district, located in the state's Farm Belt, is seen as one of the most competitive races in this fall's midterm election. Villegas, a political science professor endorsed by Bernie Sanders and AOC, defeated moderate California State Assembly member Jasmeet Bains, a South Asian American woman supported by establishment Democrats who has close ties to the oil industry. Villegas will now face off against Republican incumbent Congressman David Valadao, a Trump loyalist, in the November general election. Villegas, an opponent of the U.S.-Israeli war against Iran and U.S. funding for Israel, is an outspoken critic of the Jewish state's war against Palestinians in Gaza, and more recently, the Israeli invasion of Lebanon. His views drew the attention of the Democratic Majority for Israel, a political action committee working to elect pro-Israel Democrats, which invested $500,000 in an unsuccessful effort to defeat Villegas. Although the district has a majority of Democratic voters who are Black or Latino, voter turnout among Latinos is low, owing in part to fear of Trump regime ICE deportation raids and the spread of right-wing propaganda on social media. This week's news summary was compiled by Bob Nixon. For Between the Lines, I'm Anna Manzo.

0: U.S. and Iranian delegations in Switzerland reported progress in peace negotiations after both countries signed a memorandum of understanding aimed at ending the war on Iran, which Donald Trump launched with Israel on February 28th. But Israel's airstrikes and military occupation of southern Lebanon remains a major point of conflict in the talks. After Iran declared it would close the Strait of Hormuz due to Israel's continued assault on Lebanon, Fox News reported on June 21st that Donald Trump threatened to kill the Iranian delegation in Switzerland. Despite the president's bombast, the two sides are working to reach a final deal within the next 60 days. Iran's top negotiator, Mohammad Bagher Ghalibaf, says an agreement has been reached with the U.S. to release $12 billion in frozen Iranian funds, with more to follow. But Iranian officials refuted claims by President Trump and Vice President J.D. Vance that the Islamic Republic had agreed to allow UN inspectors to visit its nuclear sites, engage in negotiations on the country's ballistic missile program, or made a pledge to spend release funds to buy food from U.S. farmers. Meanwhile, the Senate approved a House-passed War Powers Resolution directing President Trump to withdraw U.S. armed forces from hostilities against Iran after four Republican senators broke ranks and voted with Democrats. The vote is largely symbolic, as the measure won't be sent to Trump for a signature or veto. Your reporter spoke with David Ferris, professor of political science at Roosevelt University, who discusses his recent Nation magazine commentary titled, "The Framework for the Iran Peace Deal Means Total Humiliation for Trump."
1: We are exiting the war in a much worse strategic position vis-a-vis Iran and their nuclear program than we were going into the war, right? So it very much looks like there was a better deal on the table between the Trump administration and the Iranian negotiators before we started bombing them. And so one of the things that the war revealed was that Iran has a sort of a previously unthought of amount of leverage over the U.S., over Israel, over the global economy, by virtue of its ability to close the Strait of Hormuz. That's bad enough. But I think the reason that it's a broader strategic setback for the United States that sort of transcends our Middle East policy, it transcends the problems that we've had with Iran for 47 years. The reason it transcends those things is because Iran was able to damage, apparently quite severely, a number of American military bases in the region, a number of our radar installations, airports and ports and natural gas and oil infrastructure, in a way that really calls into question the entire American global military strategy. It calls into question the ability of the United States to serve as this kind of reserve naval power, right? The sort of guarantees free passage on the open seas. And I think this all happened at the hands of a fairly badly equipped and weak, and really, in a lot of ways, Iran was reeling in February of 2026, right? That regime kind of looked like it was on the ropes based on the kinds of protests that were happening in the country and the economic problems they were having. And so that very weak country was able to inflict this kind of damage on, you know, I think what we would have once thought of as one of the greatest military powers in world history. And so I think there's a lot of potential adversaries looking at what happened in Iran and thinking, how much would it really take to knock out some of America's bases in the Pacific, for example? Could America really defend Taiwan if there was a war between China and Taiwan and China tried to retake the island? These are the kinds of questions that people are asking now, because it's not just that we looked weak in a direct kind of material physical sense. The problem is also that we now look weak from a commitment perspective. The president has spent months issuing what looked to be completely hollow threats against Iran. You know, we're going to do this to you. You've got 48 hours. We're going to do that to you. We're going to erase your civilization, right? This and that. And beneath all of those threats is the reality that the United States seems incapable of keeping a single narrow shipping channel open with this extraordinarily expensive Navy. That's one of the things that was the most shocking to me in terms of when we're watching this war unfold. We're watching Iran close the Strait of Hormuz. And then you're watching the president either unwilling or unable to do what is necessary, and I think what all of our allies in the region thought was necessary, to keep that channel open. And so to me, that really looks like a real kind of world historical unsettling of the geostrategic status quo in a way that's like pretty bad for America's standing in the world. It's pretty bad for the way that we've been operating. You know, there are some things that you could see as silver linings and upsides, but I think from a pure American power perspective, this was a disaster that is like really unparalleled since the Vietnam War.
0: Professor Ferris, what role do you think Donald Trump's often noted erratic behavior and what some describe as cognitive decline or unhinged megalomania play in launching this historically unpopular war and, as you and others describe it, this humiliating defeat?
1: I mean, I think that his incompetence and his impulsiveness and his refusal to learn the basics of any issue that he's engaged in overseas first and foremost makes him really vulnerable to like to pressure and input from people that want to manipulate him, right? I think his mental unfitness for office is really central to this whole problem, right? I think a mentally fit president would never have done this, but had they done it, there would have been months, if not years, of planning with the very elaborate, expensive system of expertise that we have inside the federal government that is supposed to guide the president, right? Get input from the various different executive agencies, like get the military looped in, right? And really, really inform the president of the, you know, the best, the medium, the worst case scenarios of how this could go. It just seems like none of that happened, Scott. It seems like there was a visit from Netanyahu and a few days later he was like, all right, let's do it. You know? Like you're making plans to go see a movie or something. So, I think you're absolutely right. I think that his cognitive decline, it's not just that it's visible on TV. It's visible in the path of wreckage that he's left for the United States policy-wise over the past 18 months, and it's really a disaster.
0: That was David Ferris, professor of political science at Roosevelt University. Find a link to his recent Nation magazine commentary titled "The Framework for the Iran Peace Deal Means Total Humiliation for Trump and Related Analysis" by visiting our Between the Lines website at btlonline.org. The Trump regime's deployment of more than 2,000 ICE agents and Customs and Border Protection officers to Minneapolis and St. Paul, Minnesota in January brutalized, arrested, and shot city residents that ignited national outrage and coast-to-coast protests. The federal government's violent assault, met by mass organizing of peaceful resistance, culminated in the ICE agent shooting deaths of Renee Good and Alex Preddy. Video recordings and bystander accounts found both Good and Preddy were peacefully exercising their rights to observe law enforcement actions and innocent of any conduct that justified the lethal ICE agent response that resulted in their deaths. Today, many Twin Cities residents are still recovering from the trauma inflicted by Trump's ICE invasion called Operation Metro Surge. But now in another federal government action seen as an attempt to criminalize dissent and free speech, the Trump Justice Department on June 16th indicted 15 individuals in Minneapolis associated with the group Direct Action Minnesota on charges of conspiracy to impede federal officers, stalking, and assault. The DOJ linked the defendants to Antifa. Your reporter spoke with Pastor Doug Padgett, executive director of the Minneapolis-based national organization Vote Common Good, who was on the front lines in solidarity with the Twin Cities' massive civil resistance to the January ICE invasion. Here he talks about the trauma his city experienced and this latest attack on free speech with the Department of Justice indictments of 15 Minneapolis anti-ICE activists.
2: It really is a traumatic experience for so many people. But watching federal agents storm our streets really did traumatize a lot of people. And there's many trauma responses. One of those trauma responses is to not wait for anybody else and to step out yourself and to protect your city. So that happened all across our city, and it's still happening till this day. Folks who ICE is targeting unlawfully to get to work, to go to school, to go shopping, to pay their rent. Now the federal government is attacking another group of people here, protesters or journalists. They are targeting everyone. And again, the civil libertarians in our world told us that if the federal government were to ever come after our rights, our First Amendment rights, freedom of speech, freedom of press, our Second Amendment rights to bear arms, that they were going to be there for us. And unfortunately, the conservative movement in the United States has completely found itself to be void of fulfilling any of its promises. And all it has done is to bring such harm and darkness. You know, when the federal government now is bringing up charges against protesters and not charges against the federal agents who shot and killed two citizens on our streets, that just tells you that they're not seeking justice. They're just seeking political retribution and political harm.
0: Pastor Padgett, as you just referenced a moment ago, earlier this month, the Department of Justice charged 15 Minnesota residents with conspiracy to impede or injure a federal officer after they participated in protests against ICE mass deportation raids in January. Some observers say this is an effort by the Trump administration to criminalize dissent and impinge on free speech. Tell us about these arrests, and what's the buzz about this in the Twin Cities, Minneapolis and St. Paul?
2: You know, it's interesting. And of the 15 who have been charged, and they're likely going to try to charge others, you know, again, this is the same Justice Department that at the command of the president pardoned people who attacked and beat police officers in January of 2021. People who literally assaulted federal police officers were pardoned. And these people who chose to follow ICE agents when they're doing public work on our public streets are considered people who should be charged with crimes for harming officers. Yeah, you know, one of the questions that was asked when these arraignments charges were announced was, what agents were harmed? And there weren't any. I can tell you a number of citizens who were harmed. I can tell you a number of people who were shot at, who were killed. Can't name one federal ICE agent who was harmed in the act of the duty. I saw a few of them slip on the ice and fall. Maybe that was the fault of protesters as well for making these folks have to get out of their vehicles while they run with their masks on. But we don't know who those federal agents are, Scott, and I'm not just trying to be sassy about this. We literally don't know who they are because they were unnamed and uncredentialed. No badges, no nameplates, no identifications whatsoever. Simply young men with masks on their faces claiming to be federal agents. I know some of the people who've been charged with these crimes. Some of them, you know, they want to take it on. They're like, come and get us. Let's go to court. Let's bring up the evidence. You know, prove your case. And I know others are very scared. And not everybody who chose to risk their own reputation, their own money, their own health, their own well-being to go out on the streets and to protect our citizens against a rogue government did it for the same reasons. And not everybody did it with the same level of confidence or of willingness to be pursued again by this federal government. But that's what we're going to get out of the Trump administration. You know, you're going to get a series of retributions and charges. You know, there's never been an administration that has pardoned more criminals than this one. Yet they want to turn citizens into criminals and criminals into pardoned people. So it's we're living in an upside down world. And look, I'm not being charged. I can't speak on their behalf, but I am highly confident that when these cases are brought to court, these people will not be found guilty of putting federal agents in harm's way. And if the federal government wants to try these cases, I hope they do. And when this has to be brought out in court before a jury of these people's peers here in Minnesota and see how a reasonable person would conclude whether these people are violating the law or exercising their freedom of speech and their freedom to assemble and their freedom to protest their government and freedom to raise a hearing with their government, I think they're going to win those cases.
0: That was Pastor Doug Padgett, Executive Director of the Minneapolis-based national organization Vote Common Good. Learn more about the group supporting the 15 Minneapolis anti-ICE activists indicted by the Trump Justice Department by visiting our Between the Lines website at btlonline.org.

0: an increasing number of Americans have been imprisoned for longer and longer sentences over the past several decades, owing to the government's so-called war on drugs and politicians who for years appealed to voters by calling for tough-on-crime policies. These forces have led to mass incarceration in the U.S. that's resulted in a prison population that's now older. 3 in every 4 people who were released from state prisons from 1991 to 2021, more than 12 million people, are over the age of 50 today. Two recent studies measured the negative health and longevity impacts of long-term incarceration later in life. Between the Lines, Melinda Tuhu spoke with Wanda Bertram, communication strategist with the Prison Policy Initiative. Here she talks about the results of the studies and the recommendations her organization is making to address the problem.
1: You know, we already know quite a bit about how incarceration can impact people's health. We know that it is an experience that accelerates people's aging process. We know that if you just look at the mortality rates of people who have been incarcerated versus those who haven't, people who have a history of having been in prison are likely to die sooner. But that still kind of leaves unanswered this question of what is the experience of people who are older in their later years after incarceration has happened. Because of the way that the sort of curve of mass incarceration has worked, with so many people going to prison for long sentences beginning in the 70s and the 80s, accelerating in the 90s and the 2000s, you have a bunch of people who are, you know, in recent years have begun to come out of prisons who are older. And so you have now, we estimate, over 12 million people in this country who are formerly incarcerated over the age of 50.
2: Can you share some of the specific findings from these studies?
1: So I'll start with the more recent study that we included in our recap. They're both by a Professor Carmen Gutierrez, and this most recent one looked at the actual life expectancy of older adults who've been incarcerated. And the big standout finding is that men and women ages 51 or older are expected to live about 6 fewer years than comparable adults who have never been incarcerated. So I say comparable, and I mean they controlled for a bunch of different factors: sex, race, socioeconomic factors like income and education level. And really, you know, they're trying to isolate the impact of incarceration alone. So it's about 6 fewer life years for men and women. There was an earlier study that was tied to the National Longitudinal Study of Adolescent to Adult Health, which follows a sample of about 20,000 people who were in grade 7 through 12 in the 90s. It happened to be that that study also surveyed the health outcomes of those individuals' parents and partners. The parents and partners, as you might expect, you know, at the time that the study was done, were many of them over the age of 50. Among the questions that were asked in the survey was, have you been incarcerated? They looked at parents of people in the study who were over the age of 50, and they looked at partners of parents in the study who were over the age of 50. The parents were mostly women. The partners were mostly men. In the sample that was mostly mothers, they found higher rates of stroke, heart disease, cancer, chronic lung disease, depression, and just generally reporting poor or fair health compared to good or very good health, right? You know, just to give one of these numbers, about 48% of the women in this sample, remember, all formerly incarcerated women, said that they had poor or fair health. About 38% of these women said that they had chronic lung disease. That tracks with something else that we know about incarcerated people, which is that they have higher rates of asthma and COPD. And that's something that is probably, to a certain extent, about the demographics of who goes to prison. And it's partly, you know, the impact of being in an environment that has things like mold and, you know, where the air is, you know, not circulated very well and things like that. Moving on to the survey of partners, which were mostly men, right? We have, again, higher rates of cancer, higher rates of depression, lung disease, higher rates of disability in the incarcerated population. Formerly incarcerated people also report more difficulty with just daily life, activities of daily life, like just moving around. So what we're seeing, right, if you look at the big picture, is a population of people who are generally in poorer health than folks who have never been incarcerated. And again, I think this is partly about sort of a self-selection process of who goes to prison. You know, people who tend to be from communities that have received poor health care, communities that are less, tend to be lower income, have less educational opportunities, often are, you know, victimized by environmental injustices, pollution. And then some of it can also be explained by the fact that prison makes people sicker.
2: Wanda Bertram, what are some of the recommendations the Prison Policy Initiative is making in light of these findings?
1: To reduce sentences, right, to stop sending people to prison for such inordinately long periods of time as this country does, you know, to stop just by default having mandatory minimums that require people go to prison for decades. That's not just something that we believe is fair and just and would make, you know, this society a better place. It's also something that would improve people's health. To get specifically at, like, what do you do to help the population of people who are, you know, in this cohort? I mean, I think a big one has to be insurance. People coming out of prison often don't have health insurance. And one of the great injustices, in my opinion, is that people go into prison who were on Medicaid. Medicaid has a policy that says you can't be covered by Medicaid while you're incarcerated because the prison's already taking care of you. And so by default, they kick people off of Medicaid.
0: That was Wanda Bertram, communication strategist with the Prison Policy Initiative. Learn more about the studies that found negative health and longevity impacts of long-term incarceration later in life by visiting our Between the Lines website at btlonline.org.

0: 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Thanks for listening on WBCR in Great Barrington, Massachusetts, WXDR in New Orleans, Louisiana, KKRN in Round Mountain, California, dozens of other community radio stations across the U.S. and abroad, and wherever you get your favorite podcasts. Our theme music was written by Richard Hill and performed by Mikata. This week's program was produced by Susan Bramhall, Mary Hunt, Anna Manzo, Bob Nixon, Melinda Tuhus, and Jeff Yates. For Between the Lines, I'm Scott Harris.
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2: This is a poetry moment brought to you by KTALLP. Las Cruces. Lake Mendota, four walks. One. At dawn, I received the blessing of Mendota, lake water on my forehead, while next to me, a squirrel bends his head to drink. Two. Hours later, I walk by the same waters as men pull a missing diver from their depths. I pull my mom further from the ambulance, away from the memory of the last time we were together, when I stood at the edge of her hospital bed. Alive when they found him, he dies at the hospital within hours. 3. At evening, I return for the benediction, the wet breath of waves crashing into bluffs, relentless into immutable. 4.

0: absorbs everything into her great, soft body, restless only at the surface, tossing just her edges to the rocks. Let's hear that last sentence again. The lake absorbs everything into her great, soft body, restless only at the surface, tossing just her edges to the rocks. I wish that you could have the experience of those words in your mouth, and I wish you could feel the pleasure that I receive just reading well-crafted verse. The sounds and the music in that language reinforce the ideas there. The care and precision of those syllable choices, the placement of those stresses and unstresses. Just gorgeous. A brand new poet, Chrissy Klunt, from her brand new book that was just published in 2026 by Green Writers Press. She is an environmental poet, and her new book, her debut collection, is called I Could Walk Forever and Know So Little. Poetry, the very freshest, the most important, right here on KTALLP. Some poets have not forgotten the earth.
1: From the Saturday Evening Post, this is the Post Perspective for June 26th. In 1873, Jules Verne's novel, Around the World in 80 Days, was first published in English. Verne was known for his imaginative science fiction, but this book about a race around the globe was based on the realities of modern travel. It involved America's recently completed Transcontinental Railroad, which shortened travel across the states to just 7 days. It also included a passage through the new Suez Canal, which saved a week's travel between the Arabian and Mediterranean seas. Verne's account of a swift global journey became one of his most successful novels. But was it really his idea? We ask because 2 years before his book was published, an item appeared in Today's Post of 1869. It reported that recent developments had abbreviated round-the-world travel. It gave the number of days needed to complete all the stages of the journey. Those figures are almost identical to what Verne used in his book. He also might have borrowed the title of the Post article, which was Around the World in 80 Days. There's more from the Post at SaturdayEveningPost.com.
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4: I'm Dr. Anthony Lizowitz, and this is Climate Connections. Farming is risky, and it's getting riskier as climate change causes more extreme weather. To increase their resilience, some farmers grow a variety of crops, so if one fails, they have others to fall back on. But farming this way can make it harder to get crop insurance.
5: Very small and very diversified farms are not well served through the crop insurance system.
4: Julia Barton of the Organic Farmers Association says federal crop insurance, which helps cover losses after disasters, was designed for conventional farms that grow a single crop, like corn or soybeans. For a long time, it was not a feasible option.

0: option for small diversified farms, because they needed a separate policy for each crop. So about 10 years ago, the USDA began offering coverage for multiple crops under one policy. But Barton says hurdles remain. Many small farmers struggle to find an agent who can help them navigate the process. And those who rotate crops may struggle to provide the year-over-year documentation the program requires. Her group advocates for more reforms and discounts.
1: It's important that we have safety nets in place to support farmers while they are being as resilient as they can be.
0: Climate Connections is produced by the Yale Center for Environmental Communication. 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

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Beans, Pigeons Playing Ping Pong, Solar Circuit, Flux Capacitor, and Dogs in a Pile, taking this long, strange trip further each week on a 9-mile skid where my mind should be on Dashiki Joe's Jam 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

Welcome to Musical Celebrations on KTAL-LP 101.5 FM in Las Cruces. I'm Walt Rubel, and this is the show where we celebrate upcoming local events in song. And tonight we are going to celebrate a local event that has been 100 years in the making, and that is the Centennial Celebration of the Mother Road, Route 66. And more specifically for our purposes, it will have the traveling exhibit. We'll be here at the Las Cruces Convention Center. I actually should say is here tonight and will be here tomorrow. And so all of tonight's songs will be about the Great American Road Trip. And obviously, when you have a show that is as closely associated to a song, there's only one choice to start the song. In fact, I'm going to play it twice. This is the first version by Asleep at the Wheel.

0: That's Route 90 by Los Lobos off of Papa's Dream in 1995. For that, we had Let It Roll by Little Feat, title song off of their album in 1988. That was the first album after the death of Lowell George, and also the first album with Craig Fuller as their front man. Craig Fuller came over from Pure Prairie League and wrote a lot of the songs, did a lot of the lead vocals on that one. We started the set with Route 66, Route 66. I don't know which one of it is. We'll go with Root. We're going to go with Root for the rest of the night. We started the set with Root 66, and that version was by Asleep at the Wheel off of Live and Kickin' in 1992. That was originally written in 1946 by Bobby Troup, and it was first recorded that same year by Nat King Cole. Other versions that have hit the charts include Bing Crosby in 1946, Manhattan Transfer in 1982, Depeche Mode in 1988, Michael Martin Murphy in 1989, Chuck Berry and John Mayer, their version for the movie Cars. Was nominated for a Grammy. And so many, many, many versions. And I will do, as I said, a second version to start the next set that is coming up. First, I got to let you know what we are. We are Musical Celebrations on KTAL LP 101.5 FM in Las Cruces. And tonight we are celebrating Route 66, the Centennial Traveling Exhibit. I'm not giving you a whole lot of lead time on this. In fact, if you're listening to it on Friday morning, even if you're listening to this on Friday morning, it's over. But if you're listening on Wednesday night, you still have plenty of time. It will be at the convention center from 8 to 5 o'clock tomorrow. This exhibit is traveling all over the state in celebration of the Mother Road. And not only all over the state, all over the length of Route 66. It was first unveiled in Lebanon, Missouri. And that elicited a design that is intended to be experienced and not just viewed. There are plenty of panels of history. There are 22 panels with history on each one, and large-scale interpretive panels, and numerous documentaries for all ages, but for children especially. This sounds kind of neat. They have an opportunity to get a passport. And when they go to each of these 22 different learning stations or panels, there is an activity for them. And once they complete the activity, they get to have their passport stamped. So once again, it sounds like something that you could spend a little time with and certainly learn a lot about the Mother Road, Route 66. I will have more on the history later in today's show. Okay, let's get back to the music. As I said, two songs, and I have never done this before. When we get to August, I will celebrate the 5th anniversary of this show, and I've got a bunch of unwritten rules. And one of my unwritten rules, and probably unnecessary rules, is I don't play more than one song by any artist and more than one song twice. But we're going to break that. Tonight, we are going to break that, because like I said, when you are doing a celebration of Route 66, you have to play the song Route 66. And so here to start the next set with a completely, utterly different version than Asleep at the Wheel, here's the Brian Setzer Orchestra.
1: Kids, do you know how they tell stories?

That's I Am the Highway by Audioslave. Off of their self-titled album, debut album, 2002, that song went up to number 66 on the Billboard charts. Audioslave was formed in 2001 with Chris Cornell from Soundgarden, Tom Morello, Tim Cumberford, and Brad Wilk, all from Rage Against the Machine. They put out three albums in 6 years before disbanding. Before that, we had Road Trippin' by the Red Hot Chili Peppers. That was off of Californication in 1999. And we started that set with Route 66, the second version of that song. This one by the Brian Setzer Orchestra off of his self-titled, or I guess their self-titled debut album in 1994 after Brian Setzer had come over from the Stray Cats. 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I need to move this microphone up a little bit. Boy, it's not staying where I want it. I'm Walt Rubel. I've got a bulky microphone tonight. But that won't stop us. That won't deter us. We are celebrating the Route 66 Centennial Traveling Exhibit, which is going to be here tomorrow, one day only. One day only, assuming that you are listening to us on Wednesday night. If you are listening on the Friday morning, you missed it. But that's okay. The music will still be great. Stay with us. Don't leave. I mentioned what the exhibit was about in the first segment. I want to talk a little bit about Route 66, the Mother Road, as we like to call it. It was established in 1926 when U.S. Highway 66 was extended to go from Chicago all the way to Santa Monica. 2,448 miles. And quickly after it opened, it became the main route to Western migration during the Dust Bowl, which is why you've got all those songs coming out of California, especially the valley of this, San Joaquin Valley, I think. Anyway, Okie music coming out of Kemal, that's why. It's because of the Mother Road. It's because of Route 66 and the migration from Oklahoma to California. And then in 1932, when the Summer Olympics were held in Los Angeles, that once again attracted all kinds of travelers coming from all over the country. By 1950s, it became a main route for tourist attractions like the Grand Canyon and the Painted

State Highway Act established what would become Interstate 40. Interstate 40 was the end of the mother road. It is the third longest highway in the nation, going from Los Angeles all the way to North Carolina. So obviously not the exact same route as Route 66, but it is through New Mexico. And so it is kind of a relic. Well, not kind of. It's a relic of the past. Let's see. And coming speech in New Mexico is Route 66 remove. I'm not sure what that. That's what I meant. Route 66 was removed officially from the U.S. highway system in 1985. That's it. Sometimes I have a hard time reading my writing, but that's what I intended to say. Okay, back to the music now. And we're going to go a little commercial with this next set, which I hesitate to do. I don't do that often. But they're all great songs. And what am I going to do? Not play them just because they were popular? Here's Lynyrd Skynyrd.

Oh, man. That song's just fun. That song's just fun. I don't know what else to say about it. Radar Love by Golden Earring. Off of the record Moon Tan in 1973. Song went up to number 13 on the charts. Golden Earring was a Dutch band formed in 1961 and broke up in 1969, but they left us with a gem. Boy, I do like that song. For that, we had Rockin' Down the Highway by the Doobie Brothers off of their second album, To Loose Street, in 1972. Doobie Brothers, of course, formed in California in 1970. They put out 16 studio albums, the last in 2025. And there has probably been no band I can think of in the history of rock and roll that has gone through as dramatic of a transformation, both to and back, as the Doobie Brothers, who became a completely different band when Tom Johnston had his health issues. Michael McDonald came in and introduced us all to yacht rock. And they went from a biker band to a yacht rock band and then back to a biker band. I mean, it's, I don't know. I've talked about it on the show before. I have mixed feelings about it, but it's, you know, whatever I feel really doesn't matter. Those guys were putting out hit songs and, you know, making a living, and so more power to them. We started that set with They Call Me the Breeze by Lynyrd Skynyrd off of Second Helping in 1974, and that is one of many snappy little songs that J.J. Cale wrote, and other artists came along and turned them into something much bigger and better. Eric Clapton probably did that the most, but Lynyrd Skynyrd did a nice job with that one. You're listening to Musical Celebrations on KTALLP 101.5 FM in Las Cruces. I'm Walt Rubel, and tonight we are celebrating the Route 66 Centennial Traveling Exhibit, which is going to be at the Convention Center tomorrow. Tomorrow being Thursday, from 8 in the morning until 5 at night. And here's the information I was trying to find when I was talking to Tom at the tail end of his show. Route 66 was basically started by the parts of two older highways. The National Old Trails Road from Arizona to Las Vegas, New Mexico, and the Ozark Trails Network, which went into Texas. The route started in New Mexico, going east, well, I don't know if wherever you're going, but that's how I'm going, is west to east. So it goes through Gallup, and then Thoreau, Blue Water Village, Milan, I think that's my, I never knew it was Milan or Milan, Grants, Paraje, Corejo, Albuquerque, Tejeras, Moriarty, Klein's Corner, Santa Rosa, Newkirk, Tucumcari, San John, I think, J-O-N, Endy, E-N-D-E-E, and Glen Cico, G-L-E-N-C-I-O. Those are all the New Mexico towns that benefited during all of those years when tourists were coming through our state on their way to California on the Mother Road. Okay, time for our final set. Let's get this one started with a song up here by Chris LeDoux.

0: That is Life is a Highway by, well, that version was by Chris Ledoux off of Run One Road Man in 1998. The song was originally written and recorded by Tom Cochran in 1991. A different version by Rascal Flatts. Now I'm wondering. It was used in the movie Cars. Didn't I have the movie Cars somewhere else on today's show? I did. I had Chuck Berry and John Mayer in the movie Cars. So maybe both songs were used in the movie Cars? I hope so. I can't believe that my research would be wrong. So I'm just going to go with it and say that's what it was. Okay, I think that is it. That's it for our songs tonight. You've been listening to Musical Celebrations on KTALLP 101.5 FM in Las Cruces. I'm Walt Rubel, and I want to let you know about something we have coming up here next month here at KTAL. We haven't talked about it yet because we're still kind of in the planning stages, but I'll give you a little bit of a heads up. We are going to be celebrating our 9th anniversary on Saturday, July 25th, and we're going to be doing this at the Destination Sports and Arts Complex. And the neat thing about this is we are going to be featuring KTAL show hosts who are also musicians. And so our headliner is going to be the Swamp Coolers. They are headed by Tim Staley, better known as Tater. We will have Alex Brinkley, Julian Medina, and Clinton Wilcox. All will be performing at that show, and I just think that's going to be so cool. And we will also be naming 3 new members to the Las Cruces Community Radio Hall of Fame, and I will have more information on that, how you can nominate your favorite host or your favorite behind-the-scenes person here at KTAL. Like I said, that will all be coming up next month at the end of July. What we have coming up on tonight is the same as always. We have got DJ Topo Chico coming up next with the Latin Rhythms. And we have got Wolfman Max coming in after that with the Funky Beats. And let's see, what else can I tell you about here in my final seconds? Nothing is coming to mind, so I will just thank you all so much for listening and remind you that, hey, We're going to do this every week at this time. All right.
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0: Hey, good morning, Kate Pasa. What's happening, Kate Tall? And welcome to the Mesilla Valley Sports Show on KTAL LP 101.5 FM, your Las Cruces community radio station. I'm Mike O'Leary, and again, this is the Mesilla Valley Sports Show, and I have a fun guest today. Her name is Tana Miller, and Tana Miller, and she's a longtime former Las Cruces Public Schools teacher, physical education instructor, content specialist, coach, and pretty much a proponent of being out there and being active. So we've got lots to talk about today. But before we do, let's get through some of our local events and sporting news. Tuesday, June 23rd, was International Olympics Day 2026, and it marks the founding of the initial the International Olympic Committee in the modern Olympic Committee in 1894. They have a global initiative that's Let's Move, and this year's theme was You Can Do This. So we're going to talk a little bit about that in a bit. But getting to some other events, on Friday, tomorrow, the 19th annual San Juan Fiesta Golf Tournament. And that's at the NMSU Golf Course. Shotgun start starts at 8 a.m. There is an entry fee. You can talk to David Fierro at 575-496-1693 or Frankie Torres at 575-640-4354. Saturday, the Las Cruces Running Babes and the Las Cruces Running Club are hosting an inflatable 5K run, starting at 8:30 at the Metro Verde Splash Pad. 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Run with the little things on your arms and the inflatable duck that wraps around your waist, that kind of stuff. Have some fun. Running with floaties will be a blast. At 10 a.m., they'll let you cool off at the splash pad and have some ice cream. I don't believe any registration is needed. Next week, Tuesday, the 30th, and on Thursday, July 2nd, there'll be some adult roller skate clinics. They are sponsored by Crossroads City Derby and the City Parks and Rec. And they'll go both evenings from 6:30 to 8:30 p.m. Outside Merseyside Rec Center. Open to the public. They want you to hydrate before because it's pretty warm, and bring plenty of water. You do, however, have to bring some required gear. You have to bring your own quad skates, helmet, wrist guards, elbow, and knee pads. Also, you must be 18 or over and sign a waiver to skate. They're also seeking skaters, officials, and volunteers to join their team. This is the Crossroads City Derby. So that's, if you don't know what that's roller derby. It's outdoor roller derby here in Las Cruces. They skate every Tuesday and Thursday from 6:30 to 8:30 at Merseyside. And more information can be found at the Crossroads City Derby Facebook page. On Tuesday the 30th, Bluebird Running Company leads their weekly Tuesday group runs through downtown Las Cruces. The runs begin around 6 p.m. All levels are welcome. And on Tuesday morning, members of the Las Cruces Roadrunners run at the Pat and Lucy Sparrow Community Park. This is at 5:30 in the morning every Tuesday, and run at your own pace. Next week, next Friday, the 3rd of July, will be the Electric 5K hosted by the Las Cruces Running Club. They're going to offer both a 5K and a 1 mile run. It's the only race in New Mexico that is part of a parade. That's right. You get to run through the people that have assembled for the Electric Light Parade. You run right before it. And I think that'd be pretty cool. You have to go to the Las Cruces Running Club Facebook page for sign up. And the running club is also seeking volunteers to help with all of their races. We had the running club president on last month. Also next Friday, former Las Cruces and Las Cruces native Austin Trout will have a fight against Ben the Brawler Bonner for the bare-knuckled fight championships lightweight championship in Philadelphia as part of a bare-knuckles fight championship celebration of America's 250th anniversary. With the win, Trout would become a two-division bare-knuckle champ. It will be on TV, on Thriller TV at 6 p.m. That's Friday, July 3rd. On Friday, the 17th of July, Las Cruces Parks and Rec will have are offering a 6x6 co-ed teen sandball volleyball tournament. It'll be held outside of Merseyside Rec Center. Registration opened on Monday this last week, and it will fill quickly. They want teams of 6 to 10 players needed, ages 13 through 17. You have to complete the registration in person at Merseyside Rec Center, 1600 Hadley. There is a small fee. The Hadley is open from 9 in the morning till 5 p.m. Or you can call 575-541-2563 for more info. On Saturday and Sunday, July 18th and 19th, the City of Las Cruces is returning their Las Cruces Golf Championships. It's a two-day event at NMSU and Red Hawk Golf Courses. There'll be men, women, and senior divisions. Seniors are 60 and over, must be at least 18 years old and have a USGA verified handicap. There is an entry fee, and deadline is coming up. It's this Monday, the 29th. So if you have a hankering to play in a golf tournament, this would be the one for you. This event returns after 13-year hiatus, and it will be the 51st golf championship in the city. You can go to lcgolfchampionships.com, or you can contact RT Caldwell at rtcaldwell3@gmail.com. All right, turning to local scores and news, the NMAA approved a transfer rule for one-time transfer from high school athletes from one school to another. Previously, the transfers made you sit out a full season if you went from one school to another. Now that is no longer the case. It was approved by the state's school districts with a vote of 67-60, so it was a close vote. I know that the City of Las Cruces public schools were not in favor of this transfer rule. We'll leave it at that. Oregon Mountain High School's girls golf team, were the recent winners of the 5A NMAA state championships, are invited to compete at the 2026 National High School Golf Association National Invitational at Pinehurst Resort in North Carolina. The team is fundraising through their GoFundMe page to attend this tournament. The tournament is July 11th through 13th, and they'll be on our show next week. So we'll be talking to Coach and a couple of the golfers. Mayfield High School pole vaulter Miles Odom last week competed in the Nike Outdoor Track and Field Under 20 Nationals. It was held in Eugene, Oregon. Miles placed 10th with a pole vault height of 16 foot 6.5 inches, and that just misses his personal record of 16 foot 7 inches, which he did at state. Very well done, Miles. This is national competition, and under pressure, you came through. So really good. Also, the Las Cruces Strikers under-19 youth soccer team is headed to the U.S. Soccer National Championships. This is their second year in a row they made it to the national championships. The team won the New Mexico Open State Cup to advance. The championships will be held in Utah from July 13 through 23. It's a long process. You advance, kind of like World Cup, you advance from day to day. Coach Ryan Heffley and the team are seeking funding assistance to help with their travel costs. NMSU Rodeo competed up at the National Finals Rodeo, the College National Final Rodeos in Cody, Wyoming, ended last weekend. And top finishers for NMSU were Damian Padilla, 5th in steer wrestling, and Lucas Cruz, 6th in tie-down roping. The men finished 18th nationally, and the women finished 28th. Got a few kudos to give out. NMSU basketball legend Anita Maxwell is part of the New Mexico Sports Hall of Fame 2025 class. A New Mexico Sports Hall of Fame is all over the state. Sometimes hard to get people from southern New Mexico in our Hall of Fame. But she's part of the 2025 class. They announced them in 25. The dinner is this weekend, June 27th in Albuquerque. But kudos to Anita. Well-deserved. She was a fantastic basketball player for NMSU. Also, Las Cruces City Council recognized the Mesilla Valley Boys baseball team for winning state championships last week. Kudos to them. And on Tuesday, the Doñana County Board of County Commissioners recognized the Mayfield softball team, also for state championships. The Lady Trojans finished with a 29-2 record and claimed the program's first ever state softball title. So kudos to the Lady Trojans. Kudos to all of those people. Hey, our guest today is Tana Miller.
1: Tana Banana is how they remember
0: Tana
1: me.
0: Banana, okay. Tana is a longtime, was a longtime Las Cruces Public Schools teacher. She taught in the classroom. She taught physical education outside. She's a content specialist. She's a coach. She gets these programs that are really cool to come to Las Cruces, all kinds of cool things. So welcome to the show.
1: Thank you so much for having me.
0: Okay, briefly, why don't you tell us where you grew up and kind of what sports you participated in growing up?
1: Well, I grew up in Truth or Consequences, very blessed to grow up in a small town, coached by the best. I participated in volleyball, basketball, and track, and then I did everything else high school-wise. My high school track coach used to tease me and tell everybody she's everything except rodeo and chess club. So I was involved in the student council, honor society. FFA was a big part of my life. So yeah. I was coached by really wonderful coaches, and I had a great FFA teacher. So.
0: Okay. Well, what brought you to Las Cruces?
1: I came to school. My goal was to become a veterinarian when I graduated from high school, but I went to NMSU, got my bachelor's in animal science. And then I learned that I love children, and so I worked with the county agent, Albert Lyons, for a while and learned that I think I wanted to go into teaching. So I went back to school, got my master's at Western New Mexico, and became a teacher, so
0: okay,
1: elementary
0: cool.
1: K through 8.
0: Okay. Well, let's talk a little bit about your early teaching career. I think you started around
1: 1998. I started at Loma Heights. Okay. I was a fifth-grade teacher on a wonderful team there. Started at Loma Heights, taught there for 6 years, taught fifth grade for a year, went to second grade, then moved up to fourth. And then I moved over to Alameda. My first son was born during that time, so I took a little time off, and then my next job was at Alameda Elementary as a third grade teacher. And then I had another boy, and Sean was born, and so I took a year off with him and then came over to Sonoma. So Sonoma's been my home the last 18 years.
0: 18 years.
1: Yeah.
0: And it's 25 years old.
1: It's 20. It just
0: 20.
1: Turned 20.
0: Yeah, we just had the anniversary.
1: Just celebrated
0: we'll
1: 20
0: that.
1: Years.
0: Yeah.
1: Yep.
0: And those were all in the classroom until you transitioned to PE.
1: Correct.
0: Right?
1: And so I was at Sonoma. I taught second grade for a few years, and I went to fourth, and then the PE position opened up, and I was certified in PE as well, and it was just a blessing to get to move into that program. I've always loved athletics. I played in the Gus Macker when I was at Loma Heights with some parents of mine. We all became good friends and did some athletic. I've always played volleyball. I've always done some outdoor stuff, and so that was a good, wonderful transition for me to go into the PE program.
0: Sure. And why, you just answered why. Tell us a little bit of what a typical day as a PE teacher would involve.
1: Okay.
0: Just one
1: well,
0: typical
1: and
0: day.
1: It depends on your school, because Sonoma is a large school. So when I was at Sonoma, we had to double up our classes. And so I was very blessed to work with an assistant. Her name is Lori Evans. She was my behind-the-scenes gal. And so she and I would partner up together with two classes, and we'd start our day. We had 30-minute classes for each session. And so, of course, you have to get your field set up outside, and that takes time to get that going. And then the kids would come. We'd do a talk about what the goal is of the day. We'd do our warm-up locomotor movements, and then we'd get into our skills. And so 30 minutes goes by really quickly.
0: Oh, yeah. Yeah.
1: And then you transition and do it again. We had between 6 to 10 groups a day that we would teach. Yeah.
0: Okay. You're not just making this up. There are some guidelines. And so you have to follow certain guidelines. Explain that a little bit.
1: For sure. In New Mexico, we have the New Mexico PED has developed some physical education standards that each PE teacher is required to follow. And we also have a curriculum here in Las Cruces. Every district has their own kind of way of doing it, but Las Cruces has a, we purchased a curriculum that was a K through 12 curriculum, and it kind of piggybacks from, you know, skill levels from kinder all the way up to 12th grade.
0: Okay. You mentioned that you only had 30 minutes. If you could wave your magic wand, what, would you like more?
1: Oh, absolutely.
0: And it was only twice a week?
1: Twice a week. It would be nice to have them every day.
0: Sure.
1: And I know the kids would appreciate that, too. They really do love to get out and play and do and move.
0: Of course.
1: So thankfully they have recess at elementary level. Our district's done a great job of putting it into policy that students must go outside and play at recess for, I think it's, I don't even know the time frame anymore, but at least it's more than 10 minutes for sure.
0: Okay.
1: So.
0: Okay. Well, hopefully we could make that happen a little more each year.
1: For sure.
0: So kids range, some are come in and they've been active all their life and others haven't. How do you encourage kids who are kind of reluctant to try maybe a new activity or just competing or just participating?
1: That's always the challenge. You always have some that are just shy or just don't feel like they could be successful. So there's a lot of talking, a lot of coaching, a lot of coaxing. But a lot of times if you get there a teammate or a classmate, a lot of times, you know, they can coax them into coming out. We try not to pressure too much, but we do a lot of encouraging. We ask that a lot of times the kids will sit and watch. And once they see that their friends are having fun and that the activity is really actually pretty fun, they seem to want to join us a lot of times. We've been pretty fortunate about that. Another thing that we've learned is partnering up these older kids, mentoring them. And a lot of times the kids will be out at recess. The older students will be out at recess and see these younger guys playing. And once those big kids come over, it seems to spark an interest. And it's good for all levels. It's really fun to watch.
0: Sure. It's good to mentor.
1: Yes.
0: How do you balance fitness, fun, and competition into a How do you fit that all into a
1: into
0: PE class?
1: Into a PE program. At the elementary level, and of course I'm just speaking on my own personal experience, competition is natural. Humans are just naturally competitive.
0: Sure.
1: And so, you know, with competition sometimes comes a little bit of some angst. And so we try not to make the PE program so competitive at the early levels. Mm-hmm. We teach skills. And with that, we try to incorporate fun activities that are enjoyable in play instead of in competition. And of course the kids will always turn it into a competition no matter what, but
0: sure.
1: We try to just encourage it to be a fun activity.
0: Okay. And in your career as a PE teacher, you have added other hats to wear. You're a content specialist.
1: I've been very blessed to have that role. I, of course, I'm retired now, but when I was in the schools, I was able to do half-time PE content specialist, half-time teach. So I got the best of both worlds.
0: And what is that?
1: The PE content specialist job is just really the voice for the PE teachers. I was just more of a advocate to get the PE programs things to do that are outside our PE programs. We brought in a lot of different activities from the community into our schools and got a good partnership with a lot of different programs for people to come in and help kind of promote their programs, but also give kids other options to do in our community as well.
0: Yeah, some exposure.
1: Mm-hmm.
0: That's cool. And then you're also part of the PE leadership team.
1: Yes. That was one of the nice things we did as the PE content specialist. We got together and developed a PE leadership team, which involved a PE teacher from each level, elementary, middle school, high school, and more than one. We had a few on each level. And boy, that team is solid. And we've done a lot to bring our PE program in Las Cruces together. Our PE teachers are one cohesive group now, which is really exciting.
0: Yeah, and PE is one of the courses, one of the activities in schools that sometimes gets pushed to the side.
1: It seems
0: in the rush to get better scores. You know, they take away some of the arts and physical things.
1: It seems to be pushed aside a lot, and I know I wish we could put more emphasis on it, but I know that we've been very lucky in Las Cruces. Our district really emphasizes PE. They give us a little more than the state does. Yeah. I know that there's funding for other programs, and PE is not part of that. But our school, our district has been really great at, if you ask, they've been pretty good at providing. So
0: yeah. And in the course of this show, we highlight some of the great teams and athletes that have come out of Las Cruces at the high school level and sometimes the middle school. But I think, you know, it's a trickle-up thing. It's you got to get exposure early to find the sports you like, the activities you like, to move on.
1: For sure. I always tell these kids that these Olympic athletes started somewhere. They had to start in someone's elementary PE class.
0: That's
1: and so,
0: right.
1: Yeah, it's a good start. It's a good encouragement for sure to see all this.
0: Hey, you also taught and implemented a third grade water safety
1: program. That was it's been a really great start. We partnered up. The Parks and Recs department approached us and asked us if we would be interested in a water safety program. The natatorium was new. They needed to use some time up during the day for that space to be used. Mm-hmm. And so the principal at Alameda was so gracious to say yes. And so her name's Veronica Morales. She was really key in getting the program started. And so we piloted it with Alameda Elementary third graders 2 mm-hmm. years ago. We bused them to the natatorium. The Parks and Rec provided their lifeguards, and they taught these kids how to be safe around water. It wasn't really how to teach them how to swim. It was more mm-hmm. about being comfortable and in the water, out of the water, and the do's and don'ts. So okay. It's been a very successful program. And so this last year, we incorporated 2 more schools. MacArthur Elementary, Udi Castillo is the principal there. She said yes. And at Sonoma Elementary, Karen Height said yes. And so the reason I say they say yes is because the challenge is the busing to get them there and the cost to get them there. And so they, the schools had to provide that. And by then, those principals saying yes, those kids really, really, it was it's a very successful program.
0: That's cool. And you've gotten some neat feedback from that.
1: It's been so cool. Just in the community, I know that the other day I was at the farmer's market and a gentleman stepped out of his booth and said, "Hey, I just want to introduce myself. You're my kid's PE teacher at Sonoma," mm-hmm. and we were so reluctant as parents to let him be a part of that water safety program. But we want to thank you, he said, because the first day, and their child's really shy and really reserved. He said he never gets excited about anything, and so we didn't want to sign the permission slip, but we did, and we're so glad because when he came home, he was so excited that he got in the water, and they're from back east, and so the mom took the boy this summer and said this is the first time that they went to the beach because the kid wasn't scared and
0: nice.
1: He felt comfortable. So that was a really like
0: open
1: success.
0: Up the world.
1: Absolutely,
0: that's great. You also oversee, you wear many hats, you oversee, saw the fifth grade city track meet.
1: That's been such a joy for me. I know Tommy Esparza started that 22, I don't even know how many more years ago, but and so I kind of took the reins when he stepped out, and it's been a great, that is something that all fifth graders look forward to every year.
0: And it's all citywide, and all the schools are, and more. Not just the Las Cruces schools.
1: Correct. The Las Cruces Catholic schools also participate. But every school, every elementary school does their own qualifying meet mm-hmm. at their own site. And then the top qualifiers from their school meets come and they compete at the district meet at the Field of Dreams.
0: Yeah. And some of our older listeners remember, like, activity day at their elementary. They got to throw a softball or run the 50-yard sprinters things, but now you take those kids and they all get together.
1: They do. It's an actual track meet. It's their first real competition in track and exposing them to that. And we have some really good events. We do 2 throwing events and we do 2 jumping events. Mm-hmm. And we do the shot put, the vortex, which is similar to a javelin throw. It's just the throwing football.
0: Okay.
1: Football with wings. And then we do a high jump, and then we do a long jump.
0: So. Okay. And then
1: running events. Excuse me. We have a 50, 100, 200, 400. And then we have 2 relays. We have the co-ed 4x100, mm-hmm. and then we have a girls 4x100 and the boys 4x100.
0: And there are fans in the stands.
1: Oh, my goodness. That has become a popular event. The stands are filled. Like, we have to keep the gates closed because there's people waiting at the gates to stake their claim in the stands.
0: Yeah.
1: And so, it's it's from top to bottom. The whole west side of the Field of Dreams is full of people.
0: Oh, that's
1: and tents and
0: what a wonderful experience for the kids, because their first, many of them, it's their first competitions. You know, unless they're on softball, soccer teams or
1: right.
0: something. So it's that. What a positive.
1: It is really a cool event. I'm so glad to be able to be a part of that. It's a lot of planning. I have to give a shout out. You're only as good as the team behind you.
0: Sure.
1: And my Sonoma Specials team has been amazing in so many areas. Any events we put on at all, it's the team comes behind me and just they're the behind the scenes, as I said. And so I just have to give them a shout out, because this track meet the last few years has been. The Sonoma Specials team has been the ones that have been the key in getting it.
0: Explain what a specials team is.
1: Okay, so the specials team at elementary school are your elective teachers, if you want to put it in that way. So like the tech teacher, the art teacher, music teacher, librarian. We have two counselors. So it's the whole non-elective electives at elementary. So we call them specials here in Las Cruces.
0: Okay. Well, that's cool. And you, not to be outdone, you brought in a group for soccer.
1: Oh, yes.
0: Also.
1: That was exciting. Patrick Switzer down at the Challengers at the TLC, he's big into soccer, U.S. soccer, and he'd been trying to get, they've been asking how they can get soccer more into Las Cruces or into our schools, and so he said bring them in. And so the U.S. soccer, along with FIFA, brought in a group of people to Las Cruces to train our elementary or our all of our PE teachers in their soccer
0: elementary,
1: program.
0: Middle, and high school.
1: Yes, it was all levels. And so they came, they brought in two wonderful ladies from, one was from, I believe she was from Atlanta, Georgia, and the other one's from, I think, New York. And then we brought two guys from the FIFA, which was super cool, from Brazil and Italy.
0: Mm-hmm.
1: And the cool thing about that is there were only three school districts in the United States that got this program, and it was Atlanta, Georgia, Orlando, Florida, and Las Cruces, New Mexico. And so that was the big
0: really
1: highlight.
0: Cool.
1: It was very cool.
0: How do you get something like that?
1: Well, as I said, Patrick was our key in getting that. He was tuned in with those people and had invited them to come.
0: Yeah.
1: And so it was.
0: Does it involve grants?
1: It was more of a, they would provide us with balls and a curriculum, a soccer curriculum, if we let them come train us. And so it wasn't really a grant per se, but we had a agreement with them that said if we brought them in that they would provide
0: it's just
1: this.
0: U.S. Soccer and FIFA, which is the international soccer organization, is just trying to spread
1: the word.
0: Spread
1: and
0: the word.
1: And it sounds like, you know, those kids that won, I am excited to hear the soccer kids. So soccer is pretty big in Las Cruces compared to what it used to be, and it's growing.
0: You know, this part of the country, you know, El Paso, big in soccer, of course, across the border is very big. Soccer is a great sport.
1: The nice thing about this program they brought us, they trained us all day, which was very cool. And it wasn't just soccer-based. I mean, it was based on soccer, but all the stuff they taught us there was a character program, there was skill-based, there was social-emotional, all that involved that we could incorporate to any of our programs that we're teaching in physical education. So it was exciting. We can use it.
0: That's great when those national programs come in, because they are multifaceted like that. It's not just only going to teach you how to dribble a soccer ball, but about life and growing up and doing the right things.
1: So many different skills that we take for granted besides just movement, right?
0: Yeah. Well, we're at the bottom of the hour, so I want to let our listeners know that this is the Mesilla Valley Sports Show on KTALLP 101.5 FM, Las Cruces. Our show is a weekly show here at 9 o'clock on Thursday mornings, with a rebroadcast at 10 o'clock on Friday mornings. 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And on the website, on that webpage, is a wealth of information. There are the programs, all the programs that we play, both the local and the national streamed ones. Just earlier this morning, I tuned in to make sure I knew the name of the artist that was singing the song I liked. It was Amos Lee. I was right. I win points or something. There is a little description of all of our different shows. Perhaps you haven't heard a show. You might browse through and see something you like. We do a lot of different stuff. We have the talk shows. We have the music shows. And also, there's a donate button. And next month, KTAL is going to be celebrating its ninth year on the air. You know, the local airwaves here in Las Cruces. So that's pretty cool. And there'll be some information about that celebration coming up on our website, too. I do want to mention we're very supported by great organizations in town, and two of the underwriters for this show are the Destination Sports and Arts Complex and Oregon Mountain Solar and Electric. So thanks to them. Let's get back to our interview with Tana, like banana,
1: Tana Miller.
0: I want to talk about some of the other things. Well, you've been doing this a while. And so what kind of changes have you seen in physical education over the time you've been doing it? It's got to have changed. So.
1: It has changed. I mean, I think school has changed, right? And I know COVID in the middle of all that has really impacted a lot of things that have happened. But when I started 12 years ago as a PE teacher. I taught 28 years, but as a PE teacher, when we first started, and like I said, this district has been so supportive, but when we first started, it felt like the PE programs were all islands. Each school had just one or two PE teachers, mm-hmm. and no support in the sense of who to get ideas from, who to tag team off of,
0: figure
1: all that,
0: it out
1: and
0: yourself.
1: Just figure it out. And so we have grown in this district so much, the PE programs, and now we're one cohesive group. Yeah. We're the physical education department, and yeah. So it's been that has changed a lot. In kid wise, I think because the PE teachers are feeling the support, they are doing more to encourage and build their programs, mm-hmm. instead of the old traditional throw a ball out and mm-hmm. let's just do PE has right. become a skill-based curriculum. Grow your, the child.
0: Yeah, there's some study behind
1: for
0: it.
1: Sure. For sure. So, and I've witnessed that, which is really cool. I know during COVID, it was really hard. I was teaching on my back porch in front of a screen, trying to get kids to log in and do PE. And Sonoma was a large school. And,
0: right.
1: We had over 600 kids, and I'd get maybe two or three to come every day to my class. But we've seen since then, I know they were just, we've grown a lot in the movement world and in the whole skills-based world. It's really, I've seen some great things happen.
0: Okay. Going to give you a little place to stand on the soapbox, but can you tell us a little bit

0: that we all get out at least 20 minutes a day and just at least look at the, breathe some air and get some sunshine and maybe get your heart rate up just a little bit. And we all benefit from that for sure.
1: Mm-hmm. And it down the road, it teaches you healthy activities, exposes you to other to things that you may try. And some things are lifelong activities. And
0: absolutely. And just teaching these young kids. And this is the cool thing as an elementary school teacher is you get to give the kids ideas on how to make healthy food choices, how to make healthy mm-hmm. life choices. And then they go home and teach their parents how to do it and encourage their parents.
1: Sure.
0: And so that's the nice thing. You hear those kind of stories that, yeah, mom let me pick out the apples in the store today. Or, we went on a family walk today with our dog. And, those kind of things are as a PE teacher, kind of get to pat you on the back, say, good job.
1: Yeah. 'Cause, well, speaking of that, I want you to tell us any other, give us a few more success stories. Kids you taught a while back and now you've heard stories or they come back to talk to
0: that,
1: you.
0: The cool thing, and I've said this a lot of times, being an educator is very thankless initially, but if you stick with it long enough, you're going to see success stories down the road. And running into students at the grocery store or at the restaurant as your servers and hearing their stories is so cool to witness. I know that I had a young lady that she was very shy when she first came to Sonoma,
1: mm-hmm.
0: Didn't speak the language. She was a Spanish speaker only. And she came to us as a kindergartner, and she was one of those that we had to coax to get out to play and encourage her to come at least try. And she always had a reason why not. And we watched her grow, and we ran into her. She came back for the graduation walks.
1: The senior high school seniors get to go back to their elementary schools where it all started.
0: So she came back for her senior walk, and beautiful, strong, amazing young lady. And she is an amazing softball player now. She took up softball, and she said she started as a freshman.
1: Uh-huh.
0: She said, I remember we played t-ball in PE. And man, she's college-level material.
1: Yeah.
0: I don't know if she's going to go on and do it. But yeah, mm-hmm. So that was one of those success stories that we were like, well, she was a wonderful child. But gosh, to see her grow and bloom so much was very, very cool to see.
1: That is really cool.
0: Yeah.
1: Any others?
0: Well, I have just not even only in PE. I mean, as a teacher, I see some kids. My first group of kids were fifth graders.
1: Mm-hmm.
0: So I think they're 36 now, which is kind of cool. But we've kind of stayed in touch as a group. That group was my special first group. And
1: so
0: now that Facebook and all the social media is around, we connect that way. And so I get to stay in tune to their lives and see their kids grow. I hadn't had as many, but I know a lot of teachers, when you get to teach your kids' kids, that's when it's really a cool thing. But my students that I taught as fifth grade, two of them, actually, I was an archer. I used to shoot bows and arrows, and my husband and I used to own a company here in town.
1: Mm-hmm.
0: And two of them came not knowing. It was just random, but they came and started shooting bows with me, and they're like, you were my fifth grade teacher. And then we became good friends. So anyway, it's been a good ride.
1: That's great. It's great to be for you, I'm sure, to be a part of their life, and they remember that.
0: It's special.
1: So it made a big impression on them.
0: For sure.
1: I mentioned earlier that Tuesday, the 23rd of June, was International Olympics Day, 2026, and that's the International Olympic Committee just tries to put the word out in support of the higher, faster, farther goals of Olympics, and this year's theme is "You Can Do This." What's that mean to you?
0: It just tells us all, that reminds us we can do whatever we put our mind to, and the more somebody tells you no, the more we need to push harder to say the yes. And so the cool thing about these kids in this Olympic, and I mentioned this earlier, is the Olympics, those kids had to start somewhere.
1: Yeah.
0: They had to start with somebody. And so as a PE teacher, it's kind of cool to get to say, they started with a PE
1: help
0: teacher.
1: Launch that.
0: Into this.
1: Cool.
0: So.
1: When you sat down, you told me a little bit about the Fit Lot program. This is like a workout program.
0: It is. And I wanted to bring that to the attention. Our district brought these wonderful equipment into the schools, middle school and high schools. You'll see them around the community. They're like those workout

0: equipment.
1: Stations?
0: Yes, stations. And so each school, middle school and high school, has one that not only through the PE programs, but the anybody can go out and just during their lunchtime or during their free time and go work out.
1: So they're out on campus.
0: They're on the campuses.
1: Okay.
0: And just a neat program that the district provided for our schools.
1: Yeah, that's really cool. What concerns you most about the future of youth fitness and sports? Mm. I think I know the answer, and it's staring me in the face.
0: It is. I think it's staring both of us in the face. These phones and these screens, I feel like, has been a downfall for all of us. You know, we just get so tied to them and so addicted to them. And, and so I just really feel, as parents, and I'm a parent myself, and guilty of allowing our kids just to stay on them instead of taking the time to to say, put it down, let's talk, or put it down, let's go outside, put it down, let's go throw a ball. So I think we need to, as humans, be a little more responsible and get rid of these things for a little bit of time, at least give us a little break during the day, because I really feel like it has made us more, we sit more than we used to.
1: We do. So, yeah, a little phone timeouts.
0: Phone timeouts is great.
1: Okay. What can listeners or parents do to encourage their kids to be a little more physically active?
0: Well, I just have to say, and just sitting here in front of you and just the little notes you have, is this community has a lot to offer. And there's so many activities available if we just take the time to look. I know that on the Facebook pages, there's so much available. I know the district did a list. I know Michelle Ranga is our athletic director, and she's amazing. And so she put together all the camps that were available through the schools.
1: Right.
0: And that was on the Las Cruces Public Schools.
1: Yeah, each of the high schools had a variety of camps.
0: For sure. So I know there's a lot. I know that all these running clubs, looks like they have programs, the soccer club, the Meerschaite, the Parks and Rec, sounds like they have a lot going on. I was taking notes as you were
1: announcing. Wonderful natatorium.
0: Oh, this natatorium is amazing.
1: If you've never been, you really need to go, because it's beautiful.
0: Absolutely. And you know, it's that natatorium it's different than the other side, the aquatic center, which is super cool in itself, but that natatorium is quite the facility.
1: I've been there. The NMSU UNM swim meet was there, which was really cool to have it there versus nothing wrong with the nice facilities on campus, but it was just neat to have it there. It was
0: just
1: a little bigger
0: change.
1: And it was brand new, and it was cool.
0: And then this new East Side rec thing that we have out there, there's so much going on. And you said that they've added other things since I've been there. I know they had pickleball and a baseball field.
1: Yeah, they're going to have quite a few different events. There's laser tag I think at one point they were talking about bumper cars. I don't know if that's still
0: And this
1: still
0: indoor facility we're getting over there as well is going to be another wonderful, wonderful thing. There's a lot to offer in this school, in this
1: there
0: city.
1: Is.
0: So if parents are looking, it's you don't have to look very far. Yeah.
1: Some have costs and some are open to the public.
0: For sure.
1: You know, we're approaching the hot time of the year. And so there's less outdoor things right now. There's just a little dip down. Things in the morning, things in the evening. You don't want to be taking kids out at 1 o'clock in the afternoon and frying them. But it starts ramping up as soon as fall hits, and you just have to look. Yeah, for anyone that says there's nothing to do in this town, there are so many things.
0: And, you know, those Oregon Mountains are an amazing place just to start and explore.
1: Really,
0: and, I know we have so many hiking trails around here that are easy. They're not hard.
1: No, they're all levels.
0: All levels for sure. But I know there's some basic ones for any of us.
1: Gorgeous.
0: And bike trails around to ride your bikes.
1: You can go up into like the canyons in the morning on a summer morning like this, and it's beautiful and cool, and you can hear the birds and get up to some of the water. It is fun. And then there's mountain biking and. There's lots.
0: There's lots. And, you know, we're not too far from the mountains. You know, Cloudcroft and Ruidoso is not too far for us as well. And there's stuff. And the Gila has amazing stuff and just get out and get a drive, go for a drive.
1: Really do have a lot.
0: We do.
1: Around
0: us. We do.
1: Looking back, excuse me, what are some of the most rewarding moments of your career that we haven't talked about yet?
0: As a teacher, I think the most rewarding moments are your relationships you build. I've created some amazing friends along the way from from my kids to my parents to my teacher friends. Mm-hmm. Man, I've done some. It's just a rewarding job. It really, like I said, it's thankless in the moments. It's hard. It's exhausting.
1: Up to 10 groups in a day and then turn around and do it
0: but
1: over
0: it's
1: and over.
0: It's so rewarding at the end of the day to know that you've touched a lot of lives, and it's been a good ride for me. I loved my 28 years. I was very pleased. And, you know, I had some really solid friends at my schools, and we developed some really cool relationships and some things that I hope that the district will continue to grow and move on. Yeah. So.
1: Well, that leads into my next question. If you could give one piece of advice to the next generation of PE instructors and coaches, what would that be?
0: I just handed the torch off to an amazing young man. He's going to be a dynamic teacher. He's been a coach, and he now gets to call Sonoma his own, which is exciting. Mm-hmm. And I think the biggest advice I want to give these young people is to teach on your feet, lead on your feet. Let them see that what you do is important, and you know, walk the talk. If you're gonna say it, then show them and mm-hmm. and do more of model and you know, let them see that it's important to you as well.
1: Yeah, that's great. You have another thing, a community wellness.
0: You know, this last year it was the athletic department and I, the PE programs, we partnered up together. I as in the leadership program. PE leadership team, along with the Department of Athletics. We created a community wellness night. It was so successful. The district has always done a literacy night, and mm-hmm. so we came up with this community wellness night. We had an amazing turnout. It was in the fall. It was kind of like a trunk or treat idea behind it. Instead of giving treats, we did movement activities
1: where
0: they had stations. All the PE teachers in the district set up a station. We also had community members we had people from different places like social emotional places and the nutrition, Las Cruces Nutrition Services. We had some food trucks. We had National Guard. We had the fire department. We had a lot of different community people also involved, and people came and walked through and participated in it. And it was a very successful night, fun night for all of us.
1: Do you
0: as
1: think
0: well.
1: That will become an annual event?
0: I hope it will. I hope it'll continue. I know the leadership team. Yeah, I know the leadership team, the PE leadership team had talked about continuing that. So I hope it will be an annual event because it definitely was successful.
1: Okay. Now you wore so many hats. How can listeners get some of the information for some of these programs? I know that you told me there's a gentleman that's trying to kind of.
0: Yeah, you know, we had a dynamic PE teacher at Fair Acres, John Tevis. He has really worked hard to get all this information in one location. And mm-hmm. so he's working with the mayor and the chief of police and the Parks and Rec and all the people in Las Cruces. He's gathered them up, and they've been talking about activities and things that they can do together to help the youth have more opportunities, mm-hmm. but also to have all the information in one place so people can just go to that website and get it. So I don't have John Tevis is the contact. I'm hoping you're going
1: to
0: interview him and he'll have more information
1: I'll
0: on that. But that's coming down the road here in Las Cruces. It's very exciting. Fair Acres Elementary, yes, he's the PE teacher there.
1: Okay. What values do you believe sports and being active carry over into everyday life?
0: Oh gosh, you know, my best friends and I, we played volleyball under Coach Maria Cruz in Truth or Consequences, mm-hmm. and we talked about that. My friend Missy is now the PE teacher, volleyball coach, seventh grade volleyball coach in Tiercy, mm-hmm. and we were talking about, you know, volleyball was fun, but man, the relationships and the skills and the amazing amount of things we learned just from being part of a team grew us so much. And not just volleyball. We were part of volleyball. We had a wonderful basketball coach. We had an awesome track. Our FFA teacher, our 4-H guy. Mm-hmm. I mean, we all of those programs grew us into the humans that we are now.
1: Right.
0: And so it's so important, I think, for kids to get involved and not just focus on the sport. You know, there's just focus. There's so much more about the relationship and the things you can get out of it just by participating on a team. Mm-hmm. And I know as a parent, it's hard. I've had to learn this. It's hard to let somebody else coach your kids. It's hard to let somebody else tell your kids what to do. Mm-hmm. But it's important because, it grows you. It makes you a better person. It makes you respect and understand and learn from others as well.
1: And you're going to have to do that in life.
0: And life is just
1: part of
0: that.
1: Unless you're your own boss.
0: For sure. But someone's going to have to tell you somewhere something. Yeah. So,
1: okay. Yeah. What would you say is probably your favorite activity that you were able to teach the kids,
0: Well, my favorite activity was archery. We are a hunting family. I've been very blessed to have a husband that loves the outdoors. Mm-hmm. And as I said, we owned a archery shop here in town. And so I learned to love archery. And mm-hmm. so it was cool that I also incorporated the National Archery in the Schools program into our school. And so teaching archery was so fun.
1: Now, that's an area I haven't covered yet on the show, but I know that there are indoor archery ranges. There's an archery range out past the east dump, and that the Bowman, is it Mesilla Valley Bowman, I think, have competitions out at the park.
0: And they just Raven had a 3D tournament up there in Cloudcroft or Weed up there.
1: Yeah.
0: So, archery is a wonderful, it builds so many different skills as well. Yeah. And it's fun. It's kind of like golf. It's one of those, each hole's different. Each target's different. You're either high or low, but it is okay. So exciting. It's a fun
1: sport. You don't just stand and shoot at the same target.
0: No, okay. You get to move around. Well, it just depends. The 3D targets, you move around. In the indoor shooting, you're shooting the same target. But every arrow is your mindset has to go back to start every time. Because as in golf, if your mind drifts, your ball's going to drift.
1: Oh, that's right.
0: In archery, if your mind drifts, your arrow is going to drift.
1: Yeah. Okay. We have a few minutes left. You kind of mentioned it, but what would you say to someone who says that PE teachers just roll a ball out? And maybe that was the case at one point.
0: But I'm going to tell you, PE teachers are so core into a school's program of any sort and building these kids. And I know here in Las Cruces, I'm going to speak for Las Cruces because that's where I was at. Mm-hmm. The PE teachers are very, very knowledgeable. They're very trained. And they love the idea of movement and getting these kids, other options than just sitting. So it's not what it used to be. I know that PE got a bad rap, and I know when we were kids, a lot of times the ball was thrown out and we just played. Mm-hmm. But it's come a long ways, and I know that they're developing skills of all shapes and sizes. And,
1: fine motor skills, gross motor skills. Again, the healthy lifestyles.
0: Learning how to be healthy humans.
1: And that's fantastic. You have recently retired after 28 years.
0: I have.
1: You want to have any ideas what's next?
0: Well, so far, it's funny the advice you get when you retire. I don't have a goal yet or a direction quite yet. I'm still trying to figure out my purpose because mm-hmm. I've been known as Coach Miller for the last 12 years and Mrs. Miller for the last 28. So I'm trying to figure out my place, but I know that I've got some bees I'm caring for. I'm a beekeeper. I'm a wannabe beekeeper. I haven't learned. I have a garden that I'm tending to. I love to grow flowers, so I have a wonderful flower garden. I'm starting a vegetable garden. I have my mom and dad are still alive. They live up in Tiercey, so mm-hmm. spending more time and being present in their life is what I want to do.
1: Absolutely.
0: And then I'd like to volunteer. I know there's some programs around here that there's a food pantry up on the East Mesa that Tuesdays and Thursdays they hand out food to the community, and so I'm going to start doing that. So that's my goal right now. Hopefully, we'll see where the future brings us down the road. I hope to maybe get back into education, but. I was an ag girl growing up. I love the ag world, and mm-hmm. I've been disconnected from that for a lot of years, but maybe getting back into that, who knows?
1: Yeah. Do you have any plans for an adventure or two, for athletic adventures, hiking?
0: Well, my husband and I like to go explore because we live right at the base of the Oregon Mountains. We've been very blessed to have a house built out there, and so we do like to get out and we have a nice little trail that we do and go out there. And I got a new neighbor that she's gung-ho and getting out, so I'm excited to get to go out with her and
1: you
0: explore.
1: You can be the guide.
0: Yeah, and then I have my EA that I worked with so long, her and my friend Melanie. They love to get out and do and go, and so they're good encouragers of that. So hopefully that'll be my next phase of life.
1: That's really cool. I think you mentioned it a little bit, but you were at Sonoma for quite a few years, and they just celebrated their 20th anniversary.
0: We did.
1: I remember I moved out there when it was just before it was getting built.
0: Crazy how fast 20 years goes, right?
1: Just on the other side of the highway. There was a celebration and an event.
0: We did. We had a big birthday bash, and we did a 5K. Instead of our jogathon this year, we decided to try something new. My principal at Sonoma is awesome, Karen mm-hmm. Hyde, and so she came up with this idea and said, let's try a 5K. And so we worked together with the secretary and me, and Scott Pfister is the running guy here in town that does 5Ks.
1: And organizes races.
0: We organized that all together, and Oregon Mountain High School was so gracious to let us use their cross-country course. And so very successful race. It was super fun. And the Sonoma staff showed up, and it was a great day. So,
1: that's
0: yes.
1: Yeah. And you raised some money.
0: And we raised some money that went towards our school's playgrounds, our activities, our teacher funds. And so, yeah, it was a very successful event. I hope they'll continue that next year as
1: yeah,
0: well.
1: Yeah, it should be an annual event.
0: I hope so.
1: Well, we're running down, but what else have we not covered? I think you wear so many hats.
0: Well, I'm just so honored you got me on. Thank you so much for choosing me today. It's been a pleasure. I've enjoyed it. There's a lot going on in our district. We've got a lot of cool things going, and I'm trying to think of what other things we did. The elite, the indoor facility, I'm excited to see that. I think that'll be the next fun thing to see, that elite family entertainment center coming.
1: And that seems to be a trend. I know that there are two indoor golf facilities.
0: Oh, yes, yes.
1: And there's several indoor pickleball facilities. Mm-hmm. We've had Pickle Planet owner on, and then there's another one at the Destination. They have the Destination Sports and Arts Center has a pickleball court, and they have indoor facilities where you can come in there and work on some skills like fielding softball baseballs. I think they have a batting cage.
0: Wow. I need to check that out.
1: In our heat, mm-hmm. what is it going to be, 104 again today? Something like that. We got to sometimes stay inside.
0: The indoors, and that bowling alley's coming too with it as well. So that's another added indoor activity.
1: Yeah. Lots to do in Las Cruces.
0: Lots to do. We have a great community.
1: We really do. I want to thank you so much, Tana. I appreciate, first of all, you being on the show, but also all the things you've done. You wore so many hats and is a very big advocate for the welfare of kids. And I think a lot of people forget that the physical end is so much as at least as important, if not more so, than the mental side of education. You know, you look at models in other parts of the world, in Scandinavia, they take breaks every hour, and the kids' scores go up the roof.
0: For sure, for sure.
1: Kids need to move.
0: Yeah, humans need to move.
1: Humans
0: we all need to move,
1: yeah.
0: for sure.
1: But
0: for sure.
1: In
0: but
1: there
0: kids,
1: learning,
0: for sure.
1: Learning multiplication or how to construct an English sentence, you need breaks.
0: You do. Your brain needs that, for sure.
1: Yeah.
0: But I've enjoyed this ride. It's been a wonderful journey. I've been so blessed to have so many opportunities to bring some great things to Las Cruces and be a part of it. So.
1: Well, we're happy that you came to Las Cruces and did all those things.
0: Well, thank you.
1: Folks, this has been the Mesilla Valley Sports Show, and we'll be back next week with another show. I think I pretty much lined up the Oregon Mountain High School girls golf team national state championships off to an exciting national tournament. I want to thank Dean in our booth for pushing the knobs and keeping us between the lines, and we want to say see you next week. Have a great weekend. Take care. We'll see you again.

0: 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This is Lisa Luca, the host of Live True, which will now air on the first Tuesday of each month from 2 to 3 p.m. here at KTAL-LP Las Cruces. I will still be offering the same delightful conversations with people living true to who they are, thought leaders, artists, writers, exciting and interesting folks. 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
4: 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I'm Stuart Kelter, host of Delving In. Join me in the joy of learning about science, history, ethics, and social policy, among many other topics. But beware, increasing one's knowledge leads to more and more questions. 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The following interview from our archive was originally broadcast on August 6th of 2023.
5: Today's guest, Philippa Strum, is a global fellow at the Woodrow Wilson International Center for Scholars and the center's former director of the Division of United States Studies. For two decades, she was a professor of political science and is now professor emerita at the City University of New York, focusing on constitutional law, civil liberties and human rights, especially the intersection of women's rights, law, and politics. She has also taught at universities throughout the U.S. and abroad, lecturing in Australia, Tunisia, Egypt, Israel, the West Bank, Great Britain, Mexico, Czechoslovakia, Uzbekistan, Turkey, and China. She has been an expert lecturer in the Middle East and Central Asia for the Department of State and for the U.S. Supreme Court. She recently received a Lifetime Achievement Award from the ACLU, where she devoted 40 years as a researcher and board member. Dr. Strum is the author of award-winning books on human rights struggles, both in the U.S. and internationally. One of her books, Louis D. Brandeis, Justice for the People, published in 1984, was nominated for the Pulitzer Prize in Biography. Her most recent book, On Account of Sex, Ruth Bader Ginsburg and the Making of Gender Equality Law, was published just recently and is the subject of today's interview. Philippa, welcome to Delving In.
6: Oh, thank you so much. Great to be talking with you.
5: So you're pretty much in the same generation as Ruth Bader Ginsburg, just about 5 years younger.
6: That's right.
5: And clearly a comrade in arms in the arena of women's rights. So before we get into the chronology of Ginsburg's early career, which is what your book is about, tell us about how you knew her. And aside from Ginsburg being an extraordinarily hardworking person with an outstandingly supportive and non-sexist husband, what was she like and what was she like to be with?
6: I met her in 1979 when I was doing a guest professorship at Barnard College in Manhattan, and she was still teaching at Columbia Law School, which was just about a block away. And at that point, she was on the board of the National ACLU, and she was also running the Women's Project there. And I was asked to run for the board. I didn't know whether I wanted to do it. I was raising a family. I was writing a book. I was teaching full time. So I cold called her and asked her if she would talk to me about it. And she pretty much talked me into running for the board. And that became 40 years later. Here I am. After that, when she became a justice of the Supreme Court, I asked if I could interview her each year just to find out what it was like to be the newest justice on the court. And then she was extraordinarily generous in all kinds of ways. For example, I asked her at one point if I could take my constitutional law class from Brooklyn College to hear oral argument at the Supreme Court. And these students, many of them were first-generation college goers. Many of them were single parents. They were holding jobs as well as going to school. It would have been something extraordinary for them. And she immediately said yes. And she arranged for us for a number of years to do that, to sit in an oral argument, and she would meet with the students afterward, take their questions. It was just one of the many ways in which she was incredibly generous, and also one of the ways in which she understood how important it was to educate about what the court did and does. And then after that, I'm not a lawyer, I'm a political scientist, so I don't have access to the Supreme Court library, but there are things there that I have really needed for my research. First, she got me access to the library in spite of my lack of credentials. And then after that became impossible, the library tightened up its rules, she would actually get the things I needed from the library and let me sit in her chambers and leave them. And then we'd bump into each other frequently at the HT performances that the Metropolitan Opera puts on that you see in movie theaters. At one point, I met her during intermission, and she said, "I have a question for you about your book about Brandeis. He stayed on the court for a long time, didn't he? Stayed on the court for more than 30 years, didn't he?" And I said, "Yes, he did." And she said, "Oh, good. That means I have more years ahead of me." Then yet later on, I discovered that the wife of a Brandeis professor was knitting socks that commemorated famous women, and she had knit some RBG socks. So I asked her to send me a pair to send to RBG, and RBG immediately wrote a very gracious letter to the woman saying, "I will definitely use these during my next workout." And the woman then was so chuffed by that, that she started a line of RBG working out socks, which again, I sent to Ruth, and again, she sent her a very sweet letter of acknowledgement to the person who had done it. And that's simply the way she was. She was a warm, generous, very gracious human being. One of the things that she would say repeatedly was, "My mother taught me to be a lady." And by that, she didn't mean somebody who wore white gloves or that kind of thing, but to be gracious, to be respectful of other human beings. That absolutely typified her.
5: That's wonderful that you got a chance to get to know her at least somewhat personally. That's really special. Can you also talk a bit about your own life work? Now, of course, that would take hours and hours. So maybe just one or two anecdotes about your work related to Ginsburg's work in the 70s. So something on women's rights during the 70s, let's say yourself.
6: I had been pushing for women's rights in one way or another, I think, since I was a child, because I grew up in a family that absolutely believed in equality. And my parents, who had only daughters, always told me, "You can be whatever you want to be." And they were endlessly supportive, which is rather wonderful. When much later on, when I was writing a book about a decision she wrote on the Supreme Court, a decision telling the Virginia Military Academy that it had to admit women after having refused to do so for about 130 years, I asked her if I could send her a draft of the book. And she very graciously read it, and I got it back with more red ink in the margins than I had experienced since high school. And that wasn't usually the reaction that I got to many of my books. But I began by writing about the Supreme Court and about men on the Supreme Court, Brandeis, of course, because now we're talking about, I started my academic career back in the late 60s. We're talking about a time when if you wanted to get ahead in academia, you didn't write about women. Happily, that has changed, but that was the situation then. So while I was fervent, for example, on the ACLU board about having affirmative action for women, not only in the world, but within the ACLU as well, because I felt we needed it, it wasn't until later when I got tenure and I was promoted that I decided I had the luxury of starting to focus more of my writing on women. And I don't think I would want to be put into a little box that said, "Oh yeah, she writes about women." I think my box, if such there is, it's about human beings and human rights and treating people equally in the institutions that have or have not done so. That's really when I came to the Woodrow Wilson Center for the job in 2001 as director of U.S. studies, the State Department started sending me out on lecture tours to all those wonderful countries you listed at the beginning of this program. And I discovered a whole new world out there. It wasn't that I hadn't traveled before, but going in at the level where you get to meet all different kinds of people, they're invited by the State Department or the American Embassy to meet you, was just an eye-opener. I spent a lot of time in the Middle East, which was rather wonderful. And then all kinds of places I don't think I would have gotten to otherwise, like Uzbekistan, about which I'm sorry to say I knew almost nothing before I was invited to lecture there. And it was just a wonderful way of learning more about the width and breadth and variety of human beings all over the world. So that's really been the fun of my career.
5: And I would imagine that the state of women's rights, even in the 70s, was quite different from country to country.
6: Oh, it certainly was, and it certainly is today. I was just reading this morning about the way the Taliban in Afghanistan has now closed beauty parlors because they don't want women to congregate at all. One of the very last spaces that were available to women so that they could speak with each other. And you look at the situation of women in many other countries of the world, and it's appalling. On the other hand, there are countries that are way ahead of the United States, like some of the Scandinavian countries, where affirmative action for women or treating women equally has just been the norm since the 60s and 70s. So it's a very mixed kind of bag.
5: Yeah, and of course, women had the right to vote in other countries way earlier than the United States. I think New Zealand was one of the first, I think.
6: Absolutely. Although women did get the right to vote in some states of the United States long before they got the right to vote in the Constitution, which is the good news. It's still not exactly a cheery picture. Women today still make less than men do, even though they're doing equal work. Women are still regarded with suspicion in many jobs, particularly blue-collar jobs. Still a mixed bag. We're not there to full equality yet.
5: This is maybe a good segue to talk a little bit about the background before the 1970s. What was the state of women's rights before Ginsburg and others started litigation that eventually went to the Supreme Court to provide at least some measure of equality?
6: I think the best way to say it is women were not treated as equal citizens throughout most of American history. Just a quick example, in the late 19th century, the Supreme Court heard a case about a woman named Myra Bradwell, who ran a legal publication that became the biggest legal newsletter in the United States. She was married to a lawyer, and at one point she decided, I don't want to just write about the law, I want to be a lawyer. And so she did what both men and women did back in the 1870s, when there weren't very many law schools in the United States. They did what was called reading law in the office of a lawyer, which means they would sit there reading the law books, watching the lawyer perform, and ultimately take a bar exam. So she did that, and she passed the bar exam with flying colors. And then she asked the Illinois Supreme Court that had control of these things to admit her to the legal bar. And they said, oh, no, don't be ridiculous. Women can't be lawyers. The laws of Illinois said that women can't be lawyers. And you're being ridiculous. Let me read you really quickly what one of the justices said when the case was heard by the Supreme Court. He said, the paramount destiny and mission of women are the noble and benign offices of wife and mother. This is the law of the Creator. And this was what the Supreme Court adhered to, not only through the 19th century, but into the 20th century as well, that women had no place in the public sphere, that women basically were not equal citizens. Because when the Supreme Court of the United States is saying, you can't be in professions like the legal profession, you can't vote, you can't do one thing after another, what they're really saying is, You're not equal citizens. Your country doesn't need you. Your husband, your family needs you, but your country doesn't really need you. Quick segue to the 20th century. During the Second World War, as you no doubt know, so many of the men were fighting overseas that women began taking on the jobs that up until then they had not been able to do. And one of these women was a woman named Valentine Gosard, whose husband owned a bar in Michigan. And while he was away, she managed the bar. And then sadly, he died and she took over the bar altogether. The Second World War was over. Men came back and across the country, men said, hey, we don't want women in these jobs anymore. We don't need this competition. And the Michigan legislature passed the law saying women cannot run bars. Women cannot own bars. They can run bars only if the bars are owned by their husbands. So she took that to the Supreme Court, and I'll tell you in a minute how she thought she might win. And the Supreme Court said, don't be ridiculous. Of course, women should be home with their children. And the court later on upheld laws that said women could work in bars and restaurants during the day, but not at night, saying that the tender little ladies shouldn't be out at night. Essentially, what that did was it prevented women from working at night when the tips were much greater. And so it took away part of their economic opportunities. All right, fast forward even closer to today, for some people like me at least, 1961, when the Supreme Court held in another case that it was fine for states effectively to keep women from serving on juries. So that the notion that we all had a right to a trial by a jury of our peers didn't apply to women, because women could be tried in a courtroom only by men. And so that was the landscape when RBG began litigating for gender equality.
5: That's a wonderful summary. And in fact, I was going to read the same quote of Justice Bradley as you did. One other quote from your book that I think is really pithy is that you talked about the Supreme Court building facade, that there were marble statues entitled Authority of Law and Contemplation of Justice, and the authority statue is male, and the contemplation statue is female.
6: Oh, yeah. And one is inside the Supreme Court and looks at all of the statues that are around the very top of the courtroom. They're men. And there was all kinds of stuff going on, even in the court itself, for example. Now, Ruth didn't get there until 1993. At that point, there had been only one other woman justice, Sandra Day O'Connor. And the two of them discovered that while there was a bathroom for men right outside the court, there was none for women. Similarly, there were no convenient bathrooms for women visitors to the court. When I say it's taken a long time, we're not there yet. We're a little bit farther along than that. But the attitudes that are implicit in things like that are to some extent still with us. And that's really what she was litigating about back in the 1970s.
5: So you mentioned what it was like for a woman at the Supreme Court. I imagine it was also difficult to be a law student in the first place. She went to Harvard and then Columbia. And at Harvard, she was one of 10 women in a class of 500. And I was wondering, what was that like for her to be such a tiny minority?
6: The interesting thing is that her consciousness wasn't sufficiently awakened then for her to rebel against that or for her to take much notice of it. As I mentioned in the book, we're back to bathroom stories here, forgive me. She discovered that there was only one bathroom for women in the buildings where the classes and exams were held. And it wasn't necessarily in the building where she had to take an exam. If a woman needed a bathroom, she had to leave the test, run to the other building in order to use the bathroom. And as she said, we didn't complain about it. We just took it as that's the way things were. So it took a while for her to realize how badly women were being discriminated against.
5: And then after she graduated, she couldn't get a job. No law firm would hire her in New York City or anywhere, probably.
6: That's right. Exactly. And then she graduated at the very top of her class from Columbia, and she'd been at the very top of her class at Harvard Law School as well. And the usual thing for people who graduate at the top of their classes at Ivy League law schools is to go to work as a clerk for a federal judge, sometimes for a state judge, but certainly for a judge. And her professors at Columbia, after she graduated, discovered no, nobody wanted her. Even Felix Frankfurter, one of the great civil libertarians on the Supreme Court, was asked if he would take her on as a clerk. And he said, don't be ridiculous. I don't want a woman in my chambers. And so one of her professors had to twist the arm of a federal district court judge in New York who agreed to take her on as a clerk, but only if there was a male in reserve who would be prepared to run in when the judge discovered that RBG wasn't sufficiently capable. Happily, he found her thoroughly capable, and so she held on to that job for 2 years.
5: So the understudy didn't have to ever come in, so to speak. And then she wound up going to Sweden, doing some handling cases for Columbia Law School. And it was a real eye-opening experience because even back then, Sweden was more advanced with respect to women's rights than we were.
6: Absolutely. And again, she was very lucky that Columbia had a program of sending American lawyers to other countries to study civil law so they could bring that information back to lawyers in the United States. And I say she was lucky to get that because that was a period when no law firm would have her. And so she, being RBG, an absolutely brilliant woman, just like that, learned Swedish, enough Swedish so that she could cope with Sweden, and ended up writing, co-authoring a book with a Swedish Supreme Court justice about civil procedure in Sweden, and then wrote a whole host of other articles about law in Sweden. And while she was there, she did see that Sweden was already deep into a discussion about the two-job trap for women, where women had to work in the paid workforce and then take on all the responsibilities at home. But just the fact that it was a two-job trap meant that they were ahead of most American women because women in Sweden were being welcomed into the paid workforce. And women, so Sweden had affirmative action policies. That was an eye-opener. While she was there, she also read Betty Friedan's The Second Sex, a very feminist tract. And she thought that was really an eye-opener. But as she said, she put those eye-openers in the back of her head, and then she returned to the United States, and she didn't really pull those experiences and those thoughts out of the back of her head into the front of her head until she began teaching at Rutgers Law School in the mid-1960s.
5: Yeah, so she, I think, recognized early on that she could be an academic and an activist, both. And both scholarship and social change. She was also one of the first women to teach or person to teach gender studies. She actually created a program, didn't she, at Rutgers?
6: Yeah. By the late 1960s, remember, by that time, the women's movement had begun in the United States. Some of the people in her classes were women, which up until then had not been the norm because, remember, women had initially long since had been told by the Supreme Court they couldn't become lawyers at all. But even by the 1960s, women were not entirely welcomed in law school. So it took a while for enough young women to get to Rutgers while Ruth was there. And many of them came from the women's rights movement. They were activists themselves. And they asked her if she would consider doing something really radical, which was teach a course on women in the law. And she thought, I don't know whether I can do this, but let me do some reading and find out what's out there. And so she said it didn't take her very long to do everything, to read everything that had been written about women in law because there were so little. And that's when she discovered the cases that I've laid out for you about the Supreme Court holding that women couldn't become lawyers, and et cetera. And she decided, yes, she would give such a course. And so she did create it. And with a couple of people at other universities, other law schools, who were just starting to do the same thing, ultimately wrote a textbook about women in the law. And it was really interesting what she did. After a while, she went from Rutgers Law School to Columbia Law School, because by the early 1970s, Columbia Law School, which had only men on its faculty, had said, hey, maybe we're going to be in trouble with the government if we don't hire a few women. And so they had hired one other person before Ruth, although they didn't give the other person a tenure track job. And Ruth moved to Columbia. And at the same time, the ACLU had decided that it wanted to do more in the field of what was then called sex equality. And I'll tell you in a minute why it was no longer called sex equality. And they created a women's rights program, of which she became the first director. And by the early 1970s, she was working half-time at Columbia Law School and half-time at the ACLU Women's Rights Project, of which she became really the founder and the first director.
5: Before we go on, let me just identify the station. In case you're just joining us, you're listening to Delving In on KTALLP 101.5 FM, your community radio station in Las Cruces, also streaming at lccommunityradio.org. I'm Stuart Kelter, and my guest today is Philippa Strum, a global fellow at the Woodrow Wilson International Center for Scholars, a professor emerita at City University of New York, and the author of many books, including the recent one, On Account of Sex, Ruth Bader Ginsburg and the Making of Gender Equality Law, which is what we're talking about today. So let's talk a bit about Ginsburg's strategy for social change. As you alluded to earlier, the assumptions about gender roles were really entrenched, especially on the Supreme Court, but not just on the Supreme Court, throughout society. There was a very rigid expectations about women's role, which wasn't entirely true. It wasn't true that all women were at home being homemakers and mothers. And that was a kind of a myth. You mentioned in the book that Ginsburg thought of herself as a teacher to the all-male Supreme Court justices. She felt they were so thoroughly unenlightened about the subject that she had to be like a grade school teacher to them. And right. I don't know if she, did she say that at the time, or was it, did she say it later? Because it sounds so condescending in a way, but it's understandably.
6: Perhaps condescending, but very realistic.
5: Exactly.
6: Because that's essentially what she did. Yeah, I'm not aware of her saying it at the time. She may have thought it at the time, or she may have said it quietly, but not in public. But in any event, she knew that the men of the Supreme Court, and let's remember that we're talking about the 1970s here, there are no women on the Supreme Court yet. The men of the Supreme Court didn't really recognize two things. One, that women were already out in public life. And secondly, that they were being badly discriminated against. As she used to say, the men on the Supreme Court thought of themselves as good husbands, good fathers. It didn't occur to them that even the women in their own families were being held back by laws that were sadly out of date indeed, if they ever should have existed. And so what she had to do in her litigation was two things. One was teach them about what women were actually doing. And the second was getting them to apply a new way of thinking, doctrinal way of thinking, to cases that came before the court. So in the first part, what she did was she gave them tons and tons of statistics about women out in the workplace, about what women were doing in all kinds of walks of life out in public. Second one was a little bit harder, and that was she had to get the judges to reinterpret the Equal Protection Clause of the 14th Amendment. The Constitution was amended with the 14th Amendment, and one of its clauses said that states had to give everyone within their jurisdiction the equal protection of the laws. And ultimately, that was extended to the federal government as well. But here's the question. What does equal protection of the laws mean? Like many of the phrases in the U.S. Constitution is pretty vague, and it's left up to the Supreme Court to interpret it. Equal protection of the laws seems to mean people have to be treated equally. That's not entirely true. Think, for example, of the fact that a state can give driver's licenses to adults, but not to children. So that's not treating the children exactly equally, but there's a very good reason for that. And so what the Supreme Court had to do was figure out, all right, when is not treating people exactly the same way still not in violation of the Equal Protection Clause of the 14th Amendment? And eventually, starting in the 1940s, the Supreme Court began to write decisions that said, if laws differentiate between people on the basis of race, we are going to look at those laws as if they belong to a suspect classification. And all that means is that there's something suspicious to the justices about laws that differentiate, say, between white and black people. And that meant that the justices would look at such laws with what they called skeptical scrutiny. So they would be skeptical about the legitimacy of the laws, and they would scrutinize them really carefully. And what it also meant was that the burden of proof was on the government to justify the differentiation. That was a really high burden for any of the governments to meet. And so most of the laws gradually, as we all know, that upheld segregation were gradually struck down by the Supreme Court, particularly in Brown versus Board in 1954. What RBG decided she had to persuade the court to accept as a doctrine was, just as it was wrong to write laws that differentiated on the basis of race, it was wrong to write laws that differentiated on the basis of sex. And that was truly revolutionary. That came as a great shock to the justices. She wanted them to put sex in the same category as race and say that sex is a suspect classification. So any laws differentiating between men and women would be looked at by the court with great scrutiny. And I'll tell you, just as a kind of quick addendum here, why gradually she no longer talked about sex discrimination, she talked about gender discrimination. There was a secretary at Columbia Law School who typed the briefs that RBG handed into the Supreme Court. And one day she said to her, as Ruth told the story later on, words to the effect of, look, you're using this word sex. And when these men see the word sex, they're not thinking about what you want them to think about. So how about using a more neutral term like gender? And from then on, Ruth, in her brief, spoke only about gender discrimination.
5: Yeah, that makes sense, because you don't hear about men having gender on their minds all the time, right? But one thing you were getting at earlier is that one of the strategies was to piggyback or equate sexism with racism. And that worked pretty well, but it got into some trouble occasionally. So, for instance, when there were laws that were discriminating against pregnant women, now that was something that was could be true of a woman and nobody else. Only women get pregnant, despite, I guess, this controversy is now about transgender pregnant people. But in general, it's a sex-specific situation. And part of the argument was to say you still shouldn't make a blanket judgment, because not all pregnant women are incapable of working while they're pregnant.
6: Exactly. And that's what she emphasized over and over again. And it's the reason also that she brought cases where men had been discriminated against on the basis of gender stereotyping, because she said, you've got to look at people as individuals. You can't put all people in categories like all men can do this job, but no women can do this job, or vice versa, for that matter. And so it was, as I said earlier, it was really revolutionary.
5: And speaking of vice versa, one of her strategies was to really emphasize, especially at the beginning, cases that involved discrimination against men. And that really, I imagine, really caught the attention of these male justices. So what? Sexism can work both ways. And the other thing I wanted to mention is that sexism is maybe clearer to combat when it's a violent or really damaging sexism, but there's also something called benevolent sexism, which is, I think, a lot of what was happening, that these justices and society in general thought that women needed protection.

0: is the way men do, because you know what goes on in the courtroom. There's some dirty stuff being talked about there. Let's protect the women. And aren't they lucky that they don't have to have that responsibility? Of course, what they didn't realize and what RBG had to prove to them was that's also a way of saying women aren't as important to the justice system in the United States as men are. Women are not really as important to taking on the responsibilities of full citizens in the United States. You're treating women like little girls who have to be protected from the ugliness of life. Why are you doing that when we're talking about mature women? And that's the case that she had to make over and over again. And then you talk about the cases about men, even before she was litigating before the Supreme Court, and this actually became her first case about litigating for gender equality. There was a case back in 1971 of a man, a bachelor, who had never been married, who was taking care of an elderly mother who had physical and mental problems. He had a full-time job, and so he had to hire people to take care of his mother for part of the time when he was away traveling on his job. He applied for a tax relief under the United States tax code that said that people who were taking care, who had to hire people to help take care of disabled parents as well as others, could get a tax break, could get a tax deduction. Only the way the law read, it was limited to women. And the assumption, obviously, behind the people who wrote the law was that only women would want to take care of, would have the full responsibility of taking care of an elderly parent or a child or whatever. Ruth and her husband, Martin Ginsburg, who was a great tax lawyer, saw that the decision had been made against this man, Mr. Maurice, and said, we will bring this case into court. And they got in touch with him when they called him and said, we're willing to take your case to court. His immediate response was, I must be getting a crank phone call. But they managed to convince him that they were serious about that. They took his case into court, went to a federal court of appeals, and they won it. And again, they won it on the basis of, hey, look, you're stereotyping. And this, what they did in getting the judges of the court to decide the way they did was to strike down the very first part of the Social Security Code that had ever been struck down by a court in the United States, by a federal court in the United States. That was one of the reasons her participation with her husband in that case was one of the reasons that she was looked at by the ACLU when they wanted to start a women's rights project and said, yes, this is the right person for the job.
1: Ginsburg readily admitted that she didn't do all this all by herself, even though she was one of the pioneers, that there was a change in the air, so to speak, not just about sexism, but also about racism, civil rights movement, the Vietnam War. It was a very fertile time for change. But one indicator of sort of societal changes of attitudes is that there was an early Dustin Hoffman and Meryl Streep movie, Kramer versus Kramer, which was a movie about a custody battle over a young child. And the Dustin Hoffman character was the more involved parent, and they have a huge litigation about who would be the primary custodial parent. And lo and behold, at the end of the movie, Dustin Hoffman wins, the father wins. And that was a radical thing at the time.
0: Absolutely. I remember that movie very well. I was there kind of feeling for both of the parents, but hoping that it would turn out exactly the right way. All right. So that was just like the first case in which RBG submitted a brief to the Supreme Court, a case called Reed versus Reed, which had to do with an Idaho couple who were divorced, and they had a young son, a teenage son called Skip. When they divorced, the custody arrangement was that Sally Reed, the mother, would have custody for the most part, but that Skip had to go to his father's house and his father's new family on weekends. And one

0: weekend Skip, who really just liked being there, called his mom and said, take me home. And what she had to say was, I can't. The court has said your dad has a right to have you on the weekends. And Skip was so depressed by the whole thing that he went down to the basement of his father's home, took his father's shotgun, and killed himself. And so Sally, devastated by this, as you can imagine, went into court and asked that she be named the executor of Skip's estate. And there was almost nothing in it. He was a kid. But she didn't want the father to have even the personal stuff that had belonged to Skip. And the father, however, went into court also and applied to become executor of the estate. And what the Idaho court said was, no, according to Idaho law, if two parents apply to be an executor of an estate, or just two people, a man and a woman, apply to be an executor of an estate, the man is automatically chosen. And obviously the assumption was, oh yeah, men understand these things, women don't. So Sally eventually managed to get her case to the attention of RBG and others. And so RBG wrote a brief that, checking what we said earlier on, was full of statistics about how women were performing all kinds of jobs throughout the country, including that of executor of estates, because of course there were many women whose husbands had died and they had become the executors of their estates, and nobody was saying that they hadn't done a good job of that. And amazingly enough, the Supreme Court of the United States, this all-male court, agreed and said, yes, you're discriminating against women here without being able to show that there's a good reason for that kind of differentiation. That was a total landmark in American law.
1: So I thought it would be fun to talk about an anecdote that is almost like a comic relief now, but I'm sure it was not so comical. Maybe it was partly comical back then, and that's that Ginsburg had to hide her own pregnancy at Columbia because women were not supposed to teach if they were visibly pregnant. So she wore her mother-in-law's oversized clothes in order to hide it.
0: Absolutely. Her mother-in-law was bigger than Ruth was, and so her clothes were bigger. And that's what she had to do. If she hadn't had her consciousness raised before that, wow, did that ever do it?
1: There were also some rather seemingly minor cases, but I think in order to make a point of the principle, there was a case involving discrimination against men for the minimum age for drinking very low alcohol beer. that women could buy it in a certain state at 18 and men had to wait till 21. This was really just to make a point, I think, because I can't imagine that Ginsburg really cared about the issue per se. She cared more about the principle.
0: She thought that the law that said, it's Oklahoma law, that said that women could buy near beer, which is 2% alcohol, at age 18, men had to wait until age 21. She just thought it was too silly. She just almost couldn't believe that there was such a law. And this, incidentally, was not one of the cases that she argued before the Supreme Court, but she wrote a really important brief in the case. And she, as I say, simply made fun of the law, but at the same time, she understood this was serious in the sense that it was based on the assumption that young men drink and drink too much and then have car accidents, but that doesn't happen to women. But it's all men drink and get drunk. All women do not. That was exactly the kind of thing she was fighting against, that kind of stereotyping.
1: We have that kind of stereotyping in car rental rates. I think it's still true that you have to be over the age of 25 and not male. Whether you're male or female makes a difference on the insurance rates because young men do get into more car accidents. So that seems like a situation where discrimination would almost make sense.
0: It might, if you could prove that it's true of all men and that the opposite was true of all women. The fact that it's still a law doesn't mean that it's a good law or a good practice. Absolutely. And again, what she was arguing against was not looking at people as individuals. Let's look at it this way. Tell me, what color are your eyes?
1: Hazel.
0: Okay, my eyes are blue. How about a law that says all blue-eyed people are more capable of driving well than all hazel-eyed people. Now, that would be silly, right? And you would say, that doesn't make any sense. Unless you can come up with statistics that show that more hazel-eyed people get into accidents than blue-eyed people. You know the reason for that. There are more hazel-eyed people in the world than there are blue-eyed people. Very simple. But to say that I am necessarily a safer driver than you because I have blue eyes, you have hazel eyes. Oh, come on. Let's get real here. And as I said, we still have remnants of this nonsensical thinking in our laws, but that doesn't mean that they're good laws.
1: Yeah, and you could see how tricky it might get. When you talk about eye color, of course, there is no relationship, but there are other things where there is one. For instance, how well you do on the eye test at the Department of Motor Vehicles has an impact on whether you're required to wear glasses. Right? That's a sensible restriction.
0: Absolutely, absolutely. And I think she would have been the first to agree. And that's what the whole suspect classification is about. Suspect classification doesn't mean, oh, if you differentiate on the basis of anything, the law is going to be struck down. What it means is, all right, you're differentiating among people. Show us why. Show us that it's reasonable. And if you can show us that it's reasonable, that's fine. Just as I said early on, a state can say that adults can drive, but kids can't. Fine. It's not treating them equally, but it's reasonable.
1: Okay, so let's get back into pregnancy and childbirth, because that's a real difference. But as you understandably mentioned before, it doesn't affect all women the same way, at least not completely. But that's one area where women have needed some special treatment in a way, because there's unequal conditions. For instance, allowing women to not lose their jobs, for instance, if they get pregnant, or allowing them to have a certain amount of time off when they give birth. Those kind of things are important. And I think, as you alluded to earlier, equal doesn't necessarily mean identical treatment. Equal means, part of what equal means is being treated, given what you need.
0: Absolutely. And that was something that RBG was criticized for by some feminists during the 1970s. And they would say, why are you telling the Supreme Court that men and women have to be treated equally, meaning the same way, when in fact, women need something else, like nursing mothers need time to nurse? And her answer was, I couldn't agree with you more, but at this moment, 1970s, what I have to convince the justices of is the fact that men and women basically should be treated equally, should be treated alike. Later on, we can get into the differentiations, and she was 100% with that later on. But yeah, of course, again, it's treating people as individuals, because you can't say that all women can get time off. All women who are mothers of young children get time off. Obviously, it's only the ones who are nursing who need that time off, and all young mothers, they're not nursing their children. So again, it's a matter of looking at people as individuals.
1: Right. And then with nursing, of course, it makes sense to require companies to have rooms or conditions where women can nurse if they need to, if there's, let's say, a nursery on site, things like that. I mean, and other countries, I think in Europe, deal with this a lot better than we do, that allow for there to be a better work-life balance.
0: Absolutely. And she certainly understood that. As a matter of fact, one of the interesting things was that some of the women who were working in the Women's Rights Project did have young children, babies. And so the Women's Rights Project actually set up an office where women could nurse their babies and take care of the very little ones. So that became the first childcare facility that the ACLU had ever seen. But she got that. She understood that completely.
1: Let's talk a bit about Ginsburg's feelings about Roe v. Wade. I think this is really interesting and maybe somewhat confusing, but she made a statement in 1992 that she thought that the decision in Roe v. Wade had been overbroad. I didn't read this, but I just was wondering, was that said in preparation for her ascension to the Supreme Court, which was just a year later, that she had to hedge a bit, or is that what she really believed? And I guess the thinking is that she did believe that because she was worried that it was not on a firm enough foundation the way it was decided. Not that she was against the ruling altogether.
0: Exactly. She said that first in a speech, and then the speech was published in a law journal, NYU Law Journal. And what she meant was exactly what you said. The basis for the decision in Roe v. Wade, as it came down, was the right to privacy. Now, the right to privacy isn't mentioned in the Constitution at all. It is a judge-created right, if you will. It's an important right. I'm not knocking it at all. But it doesn't have a firm foundation in the Constitution. And what she thought was that if the court had simply based its decision on the basis of equal protection of the laws, that there would be a firm foundation, because, of course, equal protection is part of the Constitution. And therefore, it might not have generated the anti-abortion rights movement the way it did across the United States. She was not in any way saying that she didn't believe absolutely in reproductive freedom. And in fact, when the Women's Rights Project was created, and she wrote a proposal which would go to foundations so that they would give the ACLU money for the Women's Rights Project, very prominent in that was reproductive freedom. But the major funder of the Women's Rights Project in its early days was the Ford Foundation. And for one reason or another, the Ford Foundation would not fund anything that involved abortion rights. And so the ACLU had to split off a separate reproductive freedom project from the Women's Rights Project, which made Ruth pretty unhappy because she was ready to litigate for reproductive freedom, including the right to abortion.
1: So one of the things she said toward the end of this aspect of her career is that the progress had been very uneven. She said it went from no rights to half rights to confusing rights. And what did she mean by that? I guess there were some decisions that went the wrong way in her view, only one of which I think she was the actual litigator, because she was involved in, I think, of the case she litigated, she only lost one, which is pretty amazing, that she litigated to the Supreme Court. But what did she mean by confusing rights? What was the state of the laws regarding women by the end of the 70s?
0: What she meant was just talking about the case that you just mentioned, which involved a homeowner who was a widower and who asked for a tax deduction that would have been available had he been a widow, and the Supreme Court said, no, it's fine that these deductions are available only to women because they're helping to compensate women for all the things that they've had to do, all the prejudice against them that they've had to experience throughout the ages. And what Ruth hated about that decision was that it was based, again, on stereotyping. The assumption was, all women have been discriminated against. All women need this money. No men have been discriminated against. No men need this money. And what she said was, this is really confusing. On the one hand, you're saying, okay, we're now going to treat men and women exactly alike. On the other hand, you're saying, no, we're going to give women this boost that she was saying, I'm not entirely sure that all women need at all. So this is confusing. What are you telling us here? And that's why she talked about confusing rights.
1: She was really arguing against a case that involves something akin to affirmative action for women. And it's really interesting. I think she had such a clear idea of what was needed in the long run that it was a setback in a way to have affirmative action, because it reinforced this, as you say, the stereotyping about gender roles.
0: Exactly. And certainly that put her at odds with some other members of the feminist community. And of course, it's something that one can argue about, but she was very clear-headed about it. Again, going full back to this notion, don't stereotype.
1: We're getting close to the end of the interview. I wonder if you'd like to talk about the current state of affairs for women's rights, and are you worried that there's going to be a kind of retrenchment given the composition of the courts right now and the what's been happening there?
0: How could anybody who cares about gender equality not be concerned right now? It's really devastating. It's not just that the court said there's no right to abortion, although that alone is so significant that I don't know what could be more significant. But while I don't recommend that everybody rush out and read the Supreme Court reports, if you look at Justice Alito's opinion for the court, it talks about women as being really inferior, women as needing all kinds of protection. It really legitimizes the notion of women as second-class citizens in need of protection of the state. So it goes beyond the business just of the right to abortion. It goes to a view of women that we haven't seen articulated in the Supreme Court since the 1960s. And in that way, it is definitely a step backwards. After all, Alito was writing not only for himself, he was writing for a majority of the Supreme Court of the United States. Yes, I am very worried.
1: What other retrenchments would you fear could happen?
0: Once you say that women have to be treated as if they are in need of protection, because that's what Justice Alito was saying, as I said, it goes beyond the abortion right, then you can go back to the laws of the 1940s. You could go back to the laws of the 1890s and say, yeah, women should be kept out of this or that or the other because it's for their own protection. And I think you do see a really anti-woman tone in some of the rhetoric that comes from our political leaders today. So I think there are, even to this day, a lot of men and perhaps some women who are threatened by the idea of treating women exactly equally, which means treating them not only as having equal rights, but treating them as having equal responsibilities. And that may be frightening to some women, as I say, as well as men. So yeah, the implications are very far-reaching.
1: Okay, that's not exactly a cheerful note to end on, but a realistic one. So thank you so much for coming on to Delving In. Philippa Strum, Global Fellow at the Woodrow Wilson International Center for Scholars, a professor emeritus at the City University of New York, a recipient of a Lifetime Achievement Award by the ACLU, and so on. But today we've been talking about her recent book, On Account of Sex, Ruth Bader Ginsburg and the Making of Gender Equality Law. So thank you so much.
0: Oh, thank you so much. It's been delightful talking with you.
1: Delving In is broadcast on Sunday mornings at 9 with a repeat broadcast on Friday mornings at 11. 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If you enjoyed today's episode of Delving In, or would like to share comments and questions about the interview, I would love to hear from you. 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

0: Welcome to Counterspin, your weekly look behind the headlines. I'm Janine Jackson. This week on Counterspin, the way we hear about the stock market is quite different from the vision many people still hold, that businesses strive to serve people's needs or desires, and investors are rewarded by that metric, not by convincing people that they might make a lot of money in the future, or by conspiring with powerful entities to ensure that shareholders profit by whatever means. This long-standing confusion and conflict are being showcased right now in the unasked-for push of artificial intelligence into so many aspects of our lives, and the aggressive build-out of energy-gobbling data centers to serve it, whether communities want them or not. Now, questions are arising around whether the promises of endless growth of the AI industry actually make any sense. Is there an AI bubble? How would we know? And what happens and to whom when it bursts? A new project engages questions, not just about price-to-earnings ratios and historical comparisons, but about the predictable impacts on, for example, workers' retirement accounts when the AI exuberance falls to earth. Dean Baker is co-founder and senior economist at the Center for Economic and Policy Research and the force behind their new project called the AI Bubble Monitor. He joins us this week on Counterspin. That's coming up, but first we'll take a very quick look back at some recent press. The New York Times headlined a June 17th story, "A Jewish Democrat's support of Israel may cost him his NYC House seat." The story was about congressional incumbent Dan Goldman running in Brooklyn and Lower Manhattan, where he is being challenged by opponent Brad Lander, including over his stance on the war in Gaza. Goldman's stance is that he supports Israel's violent ethnic cleansing of Palestinians and continued U.S. taxpayer funding of it. He refuses to call the slaughter in Gaza a genocide or even to call the Israeli seizure of Palestinian territory an occupation. Lander, who, like Goldman, is Jewish, does call the genocide a genocide and supports a halt to U.S. military aid to Israel. His stance is credited with contributing to his widespread support in the district, where the latest polling puts him up by 34 points. The Times framing this story as a Jewish Democrat potentially losing a seat over his support for Israel is odd and divisive. As Fair's Jim Narikas pointed out, the Times could just as easily have headlined the story, "A Jewish Democrat's criticism of Israel may help him win an NYC House seat." You're listening to Counterspin, brought to you each week by the Media Watch Group Fair. There's a lazy host thing where you're introducing someone who wrote about, say, freedom, and you say, "I looked up freedom in the dictionary." But I did go ahead and ask the internet what the stock market is, and I was told that it operates like a giant virtual auction house that connects everyday investors who want to sell with investors who want to buy. A market bubble, I learned, is a rapid rise in the price of stocks or other assets that is not justified by fundamentals and is followed by a sharp fall in prices once investor enthusiasm wanes. Well, some of us don't feel comfortable talking about a market that trades things like chits when those things impact human beings having food or shelter or breathable air. But it is a system that we need to understand on its own terms, even as we keep trying to translate them to human needs. All of these questions are at the surface when we talk about AI and the current market infatuation with it. What exactly is happening? What does it have to do with your life? Does it make sense even in market talk? Here to shed some light on this is Dean Baker. He's co-founder and senior economist at the Center for Economic and Policy Research. He's author of, among other titles, Rigged: How Globalization and the Rules of the Modern Economy Were Structured to Make the Rich Richer. His newest project is called the AI Bubble Monitor, and he joins us now to talk about the what and the why of that. Welcome back to Counterspin, Dean Baker.
1: Hi, Janine. Thanks a lot for having me on.
0: Well, on AI and the infrastructure around it, it's the matter of factness that kind of kills me. This is happening. Get with it or die mad. But economic systems are political systems and choices. We shouldn't have to just silently accept that certain people are deciding what industry should survive based not on what people need, but on what some folks say should happen. So before we get into the specifics, I'd ask you to orient us a little bit here. AI and data centers, a large part of people's concern is just that it's come at us so fast and furious. You know, even if we aren't economists, we're not wrong to be concerned about this forced inevitability vibe, are we? It just doesn't sound like building a better mousetrap.
1: Well, I think for the most part, it's probably fair to say a lot of the people involved in AI don't know what they're doing. And I'm saying that in all seriousness. So we get all these stories about AI models that you've probably heard the term, they hallucinate, they make things up. And again, I shouldn't assign human characteristics for that. They're not people. But the point is that they're ill-designed models. It's very problematic to say we're going to turn things over to AI and it's going to do this, it's going to do that. Because, again, a lot of times the people designing the systems don't know what they're doing. And that should be very troublesome. So we're getting this thing like, oh, well, we have to move ahead with AI. And I'm not particularly opposed to moving ahead with AI, but the idea that it has its own dynamic, that its own, you know, the AI is going to do it for us or something. We're going to decide what we want to, and I'll come back to who we is in a second, but we're going to have to decide what we want AI to do. And the we, as it is now, it's probably largely Elon Musk and Mark Zuckerberg and Sam Altman. But as a practical, or I shouldn't say as a practical matter, as a political matter, we need to regulate it. We have to say, you know, what it can do, who's responsible for when it messes up, and I'll guarantee you it will mess up. There was a case in Germany where they said Google's strictly liable for mistakes from its AI. If its AI gives you wrong answers and that causes people to do things, you know, to mess up, Google's responsible. I think that's a great ruling. You know, it should be very clear. You know, that's wonderful. You know, Anthropic, whoever, whichever big AI company they designed the model, doesn't work right. Well, great. You pay the cost, Anthropic. You pay the cost, Google. But these are rules that we have to put in place. And we've kind of gone the other way. So I was just reading that, I believe it was in Mississippi, that the administration, the Trump administration, is saying, oh, yeah, you know, environmental regulation is great, but we have AI, so that doesn't apply here because it's national security. And, you know, I understand Trump doesn't care much about the law, but you don't throw your laws in the garbage because AI. I mean, that literally is just nonsense.
0: Right, right. Well, let's get into some particulars here. Riding high after IPO, SpaceX will buy AI startup for $60 billion. This is all the New York Times. Elon Musk's newly listed rocket maker has become one of the world's most valuable companies. Also, it could turn 4,400 employees into millionaires. Also, want to invest in SpaceX? Here's what to know. You know, I got all of this from the New York Times. It seems like there's a lot of confetti flying around the SpaceX IPO. How grounded is that and how meaningful is that in this conversation?
1: SpaceX, I mean, the market capitalization, this is just incredible. I think we're up to 2.7, 2.8 trillion. I should look at the market today, somewhere around there. It's going up a lot. This is an incredible amount of money, 2.7 trillion, almost 10% of GDP. I mean, just incredible. And the other side of that, when we talk about stocks, you usually look at the price of the stock relative to corporate earnings. And 20 to 1, that ratio would be high, but reasonable. So if you tell me a normal company, you know, its stock price is $100 and its annual earnings after profit, after taxes are $5, makes sense, you know, without looking more carefully at what the company's doing, what its progress is, whatever. Okay, we have 2.7 trillion. So you go, oh, well, let's see, 20 times annual earnings. So annual earnings must be somewhere in the neighborhood of 130 billion a year. No, it loses money. It's never made money. SpaceX has never made money. So people are placing a bet on this company turning around from losing money to being incredibly profitable. And I just backed out some numbers because it's not going to turn around tomorrow. You go, you know, 10 years out, it would have to have profits that are equal to about 20% of all U.S. after-tax corporate profits. No company has ever come close to that. So you go, okay, why would someone think that? Go, well, Elon Musk. You go, okay, Elon Musk. Well, Elon Musk lies all the time. He said 20 million dead people are getting Social Security. It's total fantasy. You know, some number of dead people get Social Security, probably 1,000, 2,000, 3,000. Not everyone who dies gets removed from the rolls. They're actually pretty good about that, but they're sure. There's some, not 20 million, nothing close to 20 million. He lies all the time. He was running Doge. He was going to save $2 trillion from the federal budget. He didn't save anything. So, I mean, it can go on. You know, the guy literally lies all the time. He's a neo-Nazi. We all saw his Nazi salute at the Republican convention. He writes this. I mean, this, I'm not looking for things to trash him on. He says it. He says there are too many black people and brown people, you know, the great replacement. You know, so this is who the guy is. I go, okay, well, what about his businesses? Well, his businesses haven't done so well. Tesla's worth a lot of money. If you look at its stock, its profits are very low, and most of its profits actually come from selling carbon credits, which, you know, is a green transition policy that his friend Donald Trump wants to get rid of. He's invested big in something he calls the Boring Company that was supposed to have high-speed transit between major cities. It goes nowhere. It's been a total bomb. But, you know, I could go on. He does not have a great track record in business. He lies all the time. So people are betting $2.7 trillion on him turning around this massive money loser into some enormous money maker. And that's very hard to see. Could happen. Things happen. But it's very hard to see that.
0: It's very hard to see. And I want to stick with this just for a second, because I very much appreciate the way that you connect issues. You know, we have, for example, the Congressional Budget Office and other folks saying, hey, this is going to happen. Economic growth is going to be sky high, you know, based on this kind of thinking. And at the same time, you know, out of the other side of their mouths, they're saying, folks like Jason Furman, economic advisor under Clinton and Obama, are saying Social Security is facing disaster, you know, and these things don't add up. They add up politically, but they don't add up economically. You know, talk about that connection there.
1: Yeah, well, to be fair, Congressional Budget Office, they actually don't say that. They project very modest growth over the next decade, somewhere around 2% a year. And, you know, if you carry that through, it's really pretty much impossible to see these stocks. You know, we're talking about SpaceX, but you have NVIDIA, you have Alphabet, you have, you know, we're going to see initial public offerings, I don't know the exact time, very soon, from Anthropic, the big AI company, OpenAI. It's basically impossible to see how those stock prices can make sense. Mm-hmm. You'd have to have way more rapid growth than what they're assuming. And the point, you know, I was making that you're referring to Jason Furman, Social Security, if we have that rapid growth, in other words, if these bubble prices make sense, if, you know, Elon Musk, you know, and I don't mean exactly, but if it's somewhere in the ballpark, if it's 2.7 trillion, is anywhere close to making sense, and the price of the other big AI companies, if those are anywhere close to making sense, we're going to see way more growth than what the Congressional Budget Office, what the Social Security trustees, what's being projected for these programs. And if we actually get those growth, the idea that we should be at all worried about paying Social Security benefits is close to crazy. Now, I would argue we'd be close to crazy to be worried about it anyhow, because we can afford paying Social Security benefits. I've gone on about that at great length, probably on your show other times. But certainly, if we have anything like the growth that would be implied by these incredible stock valuations, then Social Security is such a non-problem that it's not worth taking a minute to even talk about paying for it.
0: And that's why I appreciate your putting those things together, because I think news media often, you know, they're on different pages of the paper. And I guess I would say also, like, you know, like you're talking about Musk saying he was going to cut trillions of dollars of waste from the government when that was just categorically absurd. And isn't that a place for reporting, you know, to just say whatever you want to think about him, those numbers are absurd.
1: Yeah, and, you know, I think they have fallen down a lot. I mean, there have been some decent articles, and like I said, there's been no reporting. But,
0: sure.
1: I mean, basically Musk is saying utter nonsense, you know, and it's kind of like if we found someone on the street drunk and they start rattling off, you know, Elvis Presley is still alive and, you know, God knows what else. And they just reported that, well, so-and-so says that Elvis Presley is still alive. You know, maybe he is. I don't know. You know, they're of that nature. And, you know, again, actually, I had mentioned this in the piece because I didn't know Musk had said exactly this, but I was just playing around. Why not Google it? So it turns out even as Musk is saying, oh, yes, AI is going to be all this wonderful stuff and we'll have incredibly rapid growth and affluence, he just said earlier this year, there's 1,000% chance the U.S. government will go bankrupt. Just kind of like, how could those two go together?
0: Right.
1: I mean, it just, if we're going to have this incredible growth, then there's no plausible, I mean, it's not plausible to say the government's going to go bankrupt anyhow for reasons I could go into, but it certainly isn't going to go bankrupt if we're going to have this incredible growth that Musk is telling us about with his great AI companies.
0: It's so confusing, and I think as a reader, as a, just a regular person, you think, I must not understand this. You know, once I'm already at 1,000%, like, I'm like, wait, I was in fifth grade. I don't know how we get to 1,000%, you know. But one thing I did want to say is so much of it is about futures, is about the betting aspect of the stock market. And it's not about a company making money now because it's providing a service that people want now. It's the idea that in the future, this is going to work out. And then the same people who say, I'm investing in this company because it's going to do something, they then are the ones who get to set the terms and the terrain of whether that actually happens. And I think that's why a lot of people feel like it's kind of just a scheme, you know, that doesn't include them and that doesn't have a foot in real life.
1: Yeah, well, these are all based on future bets that are, you know, at best very, very shaky, if not altogether absurd. But in the present, it gives them enormous power. I mean, mm-hmm. It's unbelievable. Here's Elon Musk. His net worth is certainly well over $1 trillion now. I mean, people are making big deals at $1 trillion, but it might be $1.2, $1.3, and something like that. It gives them enormous power. You mentioned them buying up another company for $60 billion. Where are they getting the $60 billion? Well, from SpaceX. And there's actually precedent for this. You know, so again, people might think, well, Musk is incredibly rich. Someone, I'm stealing this line from someone. You know, if you're so rich, how come you're not smart?
0: Mm-hmm.
1: And, you know, I think that applies perfectly for Elon Musk. But there's precedent. We had the stock bubble in the 90s. We had the housing bubble in the zeros. And yet a lot of really rich people were supposed to be smart. I have no idea how smart or stupid they were, but they invested in really, really stupid things. So housing, you know, mortgages, going back to the housing bubble, I remember arguing with economists. They were saying, oh, you know, it was old-fashioned to think we needed collateral on loans and we had to make sure that people could pay them back. Well, now we have all this new technology. Well, guess what? You did need that. In the prior decade with the tech bubble, one of the amazing stories, I mean, people can look it up because they might think I'm saying utter nonsense. Time Warner was one of the biggest, might have been the biggest media company in the world. It basically sold itself for nothing. It sold itself for AOL stock, and AOL stock plummeted the next year. So it had been worth a lot of money. The next year was worth almost nothing. So here you had the biggest media company in the world, or one of the biggest, if it wasn't absolutely the biggest, and they gave away all their stock to a company that was pretty much worthless a year later. So you have ostensibly smart people that are very wealthy, and they do really stupid things. And, you know, I think that's likely the story of what we're seeing with this AI bubble. That you have a lot of people, again, I don't do intelligence testing, but, you know, ostensibly they're supposed to be smart, and looks like they're doing some really dumb things.
0: And then we know that when elephants fight, it's the grass that gets trampled, right? So yes, this is rich people betting against one another, and maybe something won't pan out, and that's an oopsie for them, but it can mean something much more for a lot of other people. What do we understand can happen? And I know you're not trying to predict a time of a bubble bursting. It's not a prediction, but what does history tell us can happen when bubbles like this do in fact burst?
1: Well, it's almost always a very bad story. So we had the tech bubble bursting in 2000. We got a recession that was pretty bad from the standpoint of the labor market. We had no job creation from 2001 to 2005. We hadn't seen that since the Great Depression, which also, I should say, was started by a bubble bursting, a stock bubble bursting. And the worst bubble, at least certainly in my lifetime or recent memory, was the housing bubble collapse in 2008, 2009, 2010, which caused massive unemployment and millions of people lost their homes. So that's a pretty bad story. So, you know, we could say, and, you know, I'm happy to see Elon Musk lose much of his wealth, which would happen. But, you know, he's still going to be incredibly rich. If he loses 90% of his wealth, he's going to have more money than any of us will ever see. But you're going to see a lot of people pay a really big price for that. So, I mean, to be clear, I think it would be great if the bubble would burst tomorrow. The sooner the better. But it's not going to be a pretty story.
0: Well, and let's come back to journalism just for a minute, because, you know, the things that you've just said to me, I'm not saying I'm not seeing any critical reporting or thoughtful reporting. Certainly I am. But I'm seeing a lot of, hey, this is happening. How can I get in on it? You know, or just, isn't it okay that these people are in charge of everything? You know, and I just wonder, like, what would actual critical reporting include day to day that would help us understand this better?
1: Well, I think certainly trying to put the pieces together, as we just did, you know, talking about, well, if these prices make sense, then we're going to have way more rapid growth. And that's just a fact. I mean, that's not my personal opinion. I mean, it just, you know, you can't tell a story where Elon Musk's, you know, wealth, his market capitalization, SpaceX and the other companies makes sense, and the growth projections we're looking at from the Congressional Budget Office makes sense. Those are contradictory. So I think it'd be helpful when they talk about one, they talk about the other, saying, you know, these prices, unless we see way more rapid growth than is being, you know, projected for budget purposes and other purposes, they don't make sense. And vice versa, you know, say that, you know, oh, Jason Furman, Jason's not a bad guy. You know, yeah. He was out there in the New York Times. We should worry about Social Security and their children. Well, if, you know, the AI stories are right, we don't have to worry at all. Again, I don't think we should worry about it even if they weren't right. But, you know, if they are right, I mean, it's just wound tune stuff. It's like we're worried we don't have enough water when we're in the middle of Lake Michigan. So, you know, just putting the pieces together, I mean, that should be a standard part of reporting, just to, you know, to remind people, put the context in there. And again, it doesn't take a long time. They're really not disputable points, again. So I'm not saying something that, you know, if I brought Jason here, I know him, he's not a stupid guy, he'd go, yeah, that, of course that's true. He wouldn't, you know, I suspect he would agree that AI, these prices don't make sense, but he would agree if they made sense, then, you know, we're going to see way more rapid growth. Those go together. So putting that into the stories, putting the context in there so people can understand, because, you know, again, this is something I've harped on, you guys have harped on this, that you talk about these things, you know, a typical person, if they're, you know, even someone who's more educated and they spend time, they don't know all these things. I mean, they might know them in some sense, but it's not, you know, right in front of them. So they need to have it put there when they're reading about AI or they're reading about the budget, see how these things relate to each other.
0: Well, okay, the AI bubble monitor, your new project, I want to say the real timeness of it, you know, because maybe less so than with the dot-com bubble or the housing bubble, but we do know that pundits and folks are going to say, no one saw it coming. We didn't know what was happening. We all thought, you know. So for me, a big part of the meaning of your new project is just that it is existing in real time.
1: Yeah, that's the idea. We want to get the information out there. And I'm trying to put down real information. If people think that still makes sense, again, I'm not going to put in anything that I'm not pretty confident is true. I'm getting it all from reliable sources. Or again, I'm not making them up. They're from the industry, from government data. And again, if you want to say, oh, yeah, you know, Elon Musk, SpaceX, you know, okay, it's down 20% of after-tax corporate profits. Well, you know, again, I can't say it's impossible. I wouldn't put my money on that's what you're doing if you're buying up SpaceX.
0: It could happen. Yeah. But the idea is that you're watching it in real time and asking questions in real time. So no one can say these questions weren't asked or nobody was thinking about it.
1: Yes, exactly.
0: Well, finally, when we talked last time, probably when we talk every time, we say that we want journalists to separate people and systems. It's not enough to say Elon Musk is weird or Trump is weird without naming the structures that they are able to use to enact their ideas. You know, otherwise, how do we know what needs to change besides the president, right? So there are structures and systems that we should also be asking questions about.
1: Yeah, and you guys are obviously right in the middle of this. And, you know, I think the media, and particularly when we talk about Elon Musk, it's very much that because the guy owns X. I don't know where that stands. It had been, I think, the largest social media site that may no longer, I'm sure it's no longer true. I know the usage is down. But, you know, we create a media infrastructure that has an enormous impact on what politics looks like and, you know, what issues get called attention to and how those are covered. And that was never great. I mean, we both have been in this game a long time. It was never great. So I'm not going to say we had the good old days, you know, 30 years ago, 40 years ago, but it's gotten a lot worse. And when you have Larry Ellison as a Trumper, who I guess is his kid, actually, David Ellison, that owns CBS, and now they're looking to take over Warner Brothers, which would give them control of CNN. These are really big issues because this matters in terms of, you know, how people see the world because they need information. And those are sources of information for an awful lot of people. And people need to be aware of who owns the media and how that affects basically everything, but certainly politics.
0: We've been speaking with economist Dean Baker. His new project, AI Bubble Monitor, can be found on the website of the Center for Economic and Policy Research. That's CEPR.net. Thank you so much, Dean Baker, for joining us this week on Counterspin.
1: Thanks, Janine. I really appreciate being on.
0: And that's it for Counterspin for this week. 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I'm Janine Jackson. 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
4: Bueno, nosotros aquí, esta agua que está aquí. Uh-huh.
5: Well, okay, here, this water here, so it looks really clear, as you can see, but this water is full of nitrates.
4: Pero esta agua está llena de nitratos.
3: Today is part two of our series on safe drinking water in California. In the first show, we visited a small town in California's Central Valley called Isla Rossi, where the residents have been living without clean water for over 20 years.
4: Nosotros nos enteramos desde el 2000.
5: We found out in the year 2000, since 2000. But they say that it's been a while already that the water has been polluted. They didn't tell us that the water was polluted until the women who were pregnant here started having miscarriages.
4: Empezaron a abortar, a perder sus bebés, las señoras que estaban embarazadas aquí.
3: But residents in Isla Rossi aren't just struggling with their water, they're also having problems with the sewage. The system sometimes fails and then septic water backs up through the house.
4: En el baño, en la cocina.
5: In the bathroom, in the kitchen, in the toilet, all of it. And it smells.
4: Y huele.
3: In the last episode, we talked about a possible solution to Isla Rossi's water problem. State funding through a program called SAFER wants to help build new infrastructure and combine Isla Rossi's water system with its neighbors through a state-ordered process called consolidation.
6: Yeah, it is moving along, but at a snail's pace. And we at this time anticipate having the construction complete, hopefully at the end of 2026.
3: But the consolidation was ordered in 2019. Why is it taking so long? And what's going on with Isla Rossi's sewage system? Well, the solutions to both the sewage and the water problem are being hindered because of resistance from the local entities that run the utilities in unincorporated towns across California. They're called community utility districts, and they're the topic of today's show. Why are they such a huge barrier to providing access to basic services when they're supposed to advocate for their communities? Stay tuned. All that and more coming up.
7: Que tienen un veneno.
4: Sí. Ah, bueno, nosotros tenemos que destapar.
3: In our last episode, we visited Berta Diaz Ochoa, a long-term resident of Isla Rossi who'd been struggling to access clean water. When she took me around her house that day, she didn't just show me her drinking water, she also showed me the septic system in her yard.
4: Nosotros tenemos que abrir desde aquí.
5: Here in this area is the septic tank. We have to open it from here up to there.
4: Hasta acá.
3: Isla Rossi's sanitation system was built back in the late 70s, so it's decades old. Pipes carry water out of the house and into a septic tank, and sometimes several houses will share a tank. Then that waste moves through pipes, through town, and into a treatment plant in Cutler, which is a neighboring community. The entire system requires a lot of maintenance, and there are many points where it's prone to failure.
4: Está bajo de la tierra. Nosotros cada vez que vienen a limpiar.
5: It's underground. And every time they come to clean it, we have to open it. We have to dig every time the septic tank is full.
4: Cada vez que se nos llena la fosa.
3: The tank's

0: In April of 2024, one of the wastewater pumps in town stopped working, and waste began backing up into several homes and spilled out into their yards. Those residents were unable to bathe or use the bathroom for several days. It was just the latest in what the residents felt was a humiliating and overwhelming living situation. The entire system has to be rebuilt and modernized, but that's not the only reason they're struggling. Here's Janaki Anaga, the director of advocacy at an organization called Community Water Center, which helps small communities access safe drinking water through organizing, litigation, and policy work.
1: We hear dozens of residents come and tell us they've never had their septic tank pumped, even despite calling and trying to get through, that they have had to do it themselves and pay. There have also been several instances where the infrastructure has failed due to poor operation and maintenance, and sewage has backed up into people's homes, into their bathtubs and their sinks, and into their backyards.
0: They pay a monthly bill, which is supposed to cover the cost of maintenance. That fee is paid to the East Arosi Community Services District. Sometimes the residents will refer to it as the board or the water board. And every unincorporated town has a community utility district or board.
1: In many of these small towns, there is either what's called a community service district or a public utility district in lieu of a city council, because they're not cities.
0: If you live in a big city, you rarely have to think about the infrastructure that surrounds your daily life. But if you live in what's called an unincorporated area, basic services are often much more vulnerable. About 18% of California's population lives in unincorporated areas, which are small communities without an official central government. Some extremely wealthy towns are unincorporated by choice, but most unincorporated areas are poor and rural. In the past, some were temporary camps for migrant workers from the Dust Bowl from the South or farm workers from Latin America. These areas were never officially made into cities. So in a formal municipality, a city government helps run services like trash or street cleaning or water, but that doesn't exist in unincorporated areas.
1: So they have these boards made up of five people typically that operate these basic services for the residents. These are volunteer positions to be on these boards. There is very little qualification required to be a board member.
0: There are some paid staff, usually the people who handle the billing, for example, or engineers, but almost everybody else is a volunteer. Utility districts are a lifeline for small towns. They're the entities that maintain infrastructure, write grants for new projects, and make sure the bills get paid on time. But in East Arosi, residents argue that the inefficiency of the board has prevented them from fixing their sewage problem. And to understand what's going on, I went to talk to one of the board members.
2: But not yet. So this is my favorite tree. If I was gonna knock down all the plants, that would stay.
0: But you're listening to Carlos Sanchez. He's on the board of the East Arosi Community Services District. And before we sat down to talk, he wanted to show me his backyard, which is full of trees and birds.
2: My collection of begonias. Here. More here. More here.
0: Carlos loves his house, which he inherited from his mother, but it's been challenging for him since he returned home.
2: So when I moved here, it was hard. It was hard. Well, I had lived here when I was a kid, but I moved away when I was very young and I never came back. But my mom got sick and I came to take care of her and I just stayed. Moving here has really impacted my health, though. I moved here and my health just went downhill.
0: His mother was one of the first organizers in the area. She began fighting for clean water when the town first realized that the water was contaminated with nitrates.
2: This has been going on for 20 years. We've been fighting this. My mother started this.
0: And back then, when Carlos was younger and living in San Francisco, he thought, well, they're going to get it fixed. The government wouldn't let people live without clean drinking water. But then his mother died before East Arosi's water problem was resolved.
2: Then the whole narrative changes and you have a different perspective on how the government works and how politics work and how the is. And because let's not kid ourselves, if LA or any community that have a lot of money, white rich communities, would be in our situation, do you honestly think that they would be fighting for this for 20 years?
0: Because of his experience, Carlos chose to follow

0: in his mother's footsteps and try to do something to change Easterosi for the better. In 2022, he decided to join the Community Utility District as a board member.
1: I just started in October.
0: One of the reasons he joined was because the local community said that they'd been having problems with the board and that it was preventing them from fixing their water and sewage.
1: And I said, well, you know what, let me see if maybe with a new board member things can change and I can make, and we can fix the problem.
0: So what kinds of problems is the community having with their local utility district? Well, one of the issues is that they can't seem to reach quorum.
2: The CSD has had a huge difficulty in gaining and retaining board members.
0: That's Kaylor Vandersher. She's the community development specialist for an organization called Self-Help Enterprises. They've been helping deliver water bottles to Easterosi, but they also work throughout the Central Valley helping utility districts write grants and access funding for infrastructure.
2: They need at least three in order to hold their board meetings, and they need to hold board meetings in order to improve invoices, pay their employees, get work done, really. They'll get four board members, and then three people quit, and then they get two more board members, and then someone quits. So they keep yo-yoing between being an effective board, really.
0: Part of the reason it's so difficult to maintain quorum on the board has to do with the demographics of Easterosi and the requirements for joining a community utility district.
2: It's a CSD, which is a form of local government, so you need to be a citizen. And we see a lot of people in the community don't have their citizenship, so they can't be elected to this position. While you don't need to speak English to be on the board at all, that is kind of a commonly held idea in a lot of communities. So if someone is monolingual, they only speak Spanish, they don't feel comfortable working in a government-type setting where everything tends to be English as a default.
0: Those setbacks are already really big for Easterosi, where most people are immigrants and Spanish-speaking. But according to residents, there's another problem they're having with the board. Here's Carlos.
1: It's a secretary. She threatens people. And then there's a lot of issues with finances. A lot of the people in the community here have say that they've been robbed by the board.
0: Many of the locals I talked to said that they would receive bills from the secretary that didn't make any sense. They allege that when they've asked for clarity or tried to negotiate with the secretary, she's threatened to call immigration on them. The board secretary is Lucy Rodriguez, and I reached out to her via email and phone for a comment, but I didn't hear back. I also stopped by her office, which is a small trailer in Easterosi, but it was closed. And that's also part of the problem. Easterosi doesn't really have any automated systems.
3: There's no way to pay your bill over the phone or online. Has to be done in person, and it has to be done between the hours of 2 and 4 p.m. on a Tuesday.
0: That's Janaki Anaga again from the Community Water Center. Her organization has fielded complaints about the secretary for years.
3: You know, the majority of residents that we've talked to, I mean, we get at least a dozen calls every month to our office talking about the bill collection staff there who does not provide receipts, does not provide proper accounting.
0: Janaki showed me pictures of bills that were on small pieces of paper that they'd scratched out and written over. There's no metered readings or history on the bills, just a total, so if you're overcharged, you can't tell why from the receipt. In order to help Easterosi residents make sense of their sewage fee, Janaki had crafted a disclosure form asking to review the billing history of a particular customer.
3: And what comes back to me after 4 or 5 months of waiting is a completely out of order history that will take me back to, you know, maybe 2020, but it's all out of order. So it'll be November 2020, March 2022.
0: Janaki eventually started going to the trailer herself to review the billing, trying to make sense of it. And she shared a video with me of one of those visits, watching as the secretary fills out the residents' bills on carbon copy paper. She also sent a formal complaint on behalf of Community Water Center and Easterosi to the former legal counsel of the Water Board, David Yanez. Among the list of complaints, she alleged that one resident was asked to pay 400% of what they were originally billed without a written rationale for the increase. She argued that the in-person, once-a-week payment system was a strain on people with fixed work schedules, and that the residents felt as if they were facing unnecessary intimidation every time they try to pay their bills.
3: And again, this is a community of primarily farm workers, a lot of undocumented people. So not only is it, as one resident describes it, just a psychological horror to go pay your bill and to be strong-armed into paying something that you know you don't owe under threat of some sort of law enforcement, but they're not receiving services that they're paying for.
0: For Carlos, who joined the board to continue the legacy of his mother, it's also starting to feel demoralizing. Though he'd been trying to advocate for the community, he felt like he wasn't able to gain much traction trying to hold Lucy accountable.
1: I've been thinking about it, whether it's even worth me continuing, but at the same time, I made a promise to my mom that I would see this through, and maybe this is the only reason why I'm doing it. I don't want to give up. You know, people here need to be able to pay their bill and have a legitimate bill that they can see and say, oh yeah, I owe this.
0: Carlos's experience highlights how difficult it can be to hold members of a community utility district accountable. There's no overseeing body that makes sure that community utility districts are running effectively, and the board itself has to vote on whether or not to dismiss a member. And that lack of oversight can mean that residents hit a wall when they're trying to fight for change.
4: Buenas tardes, todos. ¿Quién necesita español? Dase la mano.
5: Who needs Spanish? Raise your hand.
0: On a very hot September day in 2023, the residents of Vista Rossi packed into a church for a meeting, joined by a stray dog who also happened to wander in.
5: And who needs English? Who needs dog?
0: The voice you heard is Maricela Mares Aletorre. She's the community solutions advocate for Community Water Center.
4: Por favor, digan su nombre. So we're gonna pass it on to you. Please say your name and what community you're from if you're not from Easter Rossi.
0: They were meeting in the church that day to debrief a protest that they'd held on August 31st, 2023, after months of trying to negotiate with the water board.
4: How many of you were here for the action on August 31st? So some people raise their hands. Y queremos saber qué sienten. So we want to know how you feel about that action.
3: Residents collected over 148 petition signatures for the removal of this billing staff by the end of September.
0: That's about 35% of the total population of East of Rossi asking for the removal of Lucy Rodriguez. The protest was back in 2023. As of the time of publishing this piece, there's been no action from the board. In fact, they haven't even met since then because they don't have enough members to hold a meeting. Meanwhile, the community continues to try and find a solution. The staff at Community Water Center now accompanies the residents every month when they pay their bills in person so that they can monitor the amounts and make sure that there's no harassment. But in the long run, East of Rossi would love to see its sewage system replaced and combined with Arosi's. Arosi is already supposed to take over their water system in Billing. In fact, Community Water Center recently introduced legislation that would allow California to consolidate sewage infrastructure in the same way that they already do for water systems. If they could get all of Vista Rossi's services just absorbed into a bigger, more efficient one, the utility district in East of Rossi would not have to exist at all. That is, if their neighbor, Arosi, would agree to do it. Which takes us back to the water problem and why that's being hindered by local utility districts as well. But this time, the issue lies with their neighbor, Arosi. Stay tuned. That's right after the break.
6: 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And now, back to today's show.
0: Welcome back to Making Contact. Before the break, we learned how East of Rossi's own community utilities district is hindering its ability to fix its sewage problem. For the end of the show, we're going to look at how the utility district of the neighboring town, Arosi, is preventing East Arosi from accessing clean water. And I know this is a little complicated, so just to explain, Sewage and water are both run by a town's utility district. In this case, that's East Arosi Community Utility District. And as we've learned, however, not only are the septic and drinking water systems in town extremely old and collapsing, East Arosi's own utility district is dysfunctional and it's unable to meet. However, there is an apparent solution to the water issue in East Arosi, while there isn't a clear solution for the sewage. And that's because the state has specific funding available to rebuild failing water systems across California. It doesn't have that kind of single pot of money for sewage, at least not yet. California also has laws in place that allow the state to combine neighboring water systems. It doesn't have the same laws for sewage. So back in 2018, using those water-specific laws and funding, the state of California asked East Arosi and Arosi to voluntarily consolidate the water systems. And they also promised to pay for all of the infrastructure and associated costs. However,
3: Arosi has been very resistant to extending its pipelines to East Arosi.
0: That's Janike Naga from Community Water Center. In fact, Arosi was so resistant that after 2 years of failed negotiations, the state stepped in and mandated the consolidation in 2020. But Arosi wasn't very happy about that either.
3: They sued the state water board under the argument that essentially that the state was forcing their hand to conduct this consolidation.
0: That suit was eventually dismissed, but I looked through the complaint that Arosi made against the state water board, and it's clear that Arosi is primarily worried about money and capacity.
2: They basically state that it's a violation of Proposition 218, which is a rule that says that ratepayers need to agree to any increase in rates.
0: This is very California-specific, but Prop 218 forbids local governments from raising fees or taxes without a local vote.
2: And so what they're saying is that this project is going to result in unforeseen costs that they have not informed their ratepayers of, and therefore there's a Prop 218 violation.
0: They also argued that they were wasting staff time and money working on the consolidation, even though the state would cover all costs.
7: And that's being paid for by the state.
3: Correct.
7: So there's no cost to Arosi.
3: Correct.
2: They are elected to promote and preserve the rights and the water of the Arosi community.
0: That's Kayla Vandesher again, the community development specialist at Self-Help Enterprises, who we heard from earlier in the show. And a little context here, Arosi is demographically a little different from East Arosi. A lot of farm workers live there, but so do a lot of business owners and even landowners, so it's a slightly richer town, which means that Arosi sees East Arosi as a liability.
2: And so in their eyes, if they are to take on what they may see as a financial hardship of this disadvantaged community, they don't want to be held responsible for, you know, customers that aren't paying their water bill, which happens in every community, you know, for breakdowns, for issues in the infrastructure. They don't want that fiscal responsibility to be on them.
0: Basically, there's a fear that East Arosi is so poor and sometimes so dysfunctional that it would burden Arosi, which in of itself isn't a rich place. It's also unincorporated. Its utilities are also run by a small board of mostly volunteers.
2: Maybe they're concerned that, you know, East Arosi residents are poor and that they're not going to pay the rates. You know, it goes against my grain to like admit that that's a legitimate fear, but it is maybe a legitimate fear for another small district that they'd have no history of financials coming out of East Arosi because of, well, like there's no legitimate staff there to like really do the billing. I mean, all the billing and collections are on little flaps of paper that are just, you know, fly away in the wind. And so there's no like, there's no digital like record of rates. So there's no like history to say, oh yeah, these 102 connections will pay their rates.
0: Poverty and fighting over water is a recurring issue in this area. Poor communities are trying to share and manage a highly contested and vulnerable resource, which for years has gone to rich landowners and agricultural crops first, before it went to the people working in those fields. And continued overpumping by agriculture means that there's less and less water every year, and that more and more of it is polluted. A NASA study in 2016 showed that in some areas of the Central Valley, the ground is sinking by as much as 2 feet every year because of overpumping. And in 2023, a scientific report study found that 30% of drinking wells in the Central Valley could run partially or completely dry by 2040. In the face of California's water crisis, volunteer-run utility districts in poor, unincorporated areas are trying to make sure that their communities survive. This isn't just a problem in one small town, it's a problem throughout the Central Valley. So where does this leave the fight for water in East Orosi? Well, after the voluntary and mandatory consolidations failed, the county, Tulare County, stepped in and started a process of forcibly annexing the two districts, which it can do legally even if there's no agreement in place.
8: There's a chance that we could still stay on the same timeline. And like, honestly, hopefully it'll just delay maybe by a few months. But that's my optimism speaking, is that it's not going to be more than a few months delay.
0: And Orosi may or may not try to sue again. But for now, East Orosi is still on track to get water by 2026. But the battle over sewage and water in Central California means that we need to think differently about unincorporated towns and the community utility districts in them. For one, more people should be able to run to be part of the utility districts in small towns.
3: It's really right now the time, if we have the funds at the state level, which we do for the first time in history, to fix these over 400 failing water systems across California. It's not going to happen without a dramatic change in who runs and who votes and who is elected to serve on these small boards, which over the course of time have historically just been people who are not aligned around a progressive water agenda where they view water as a human right.
0: Since unincorporated areas don't have a city government, a community utility district is the closest thing that they have to democratic local self-determination. If they could function well, they could be an incredible asset for their communities.
3: That water district, East Orosi Community Service District, is overseeing the water access for those 700 to 900 people, just about 100 homes. So it's almost difficult to think about it as its own government because it's so small. But it is a government. I mean, I think the equivalent here in cities is like school boards, right?
0: The same way that school boards can be political and activist spaces where a community's values over childhood education can play out, a utility board isn't just about, well, the day-to-day operations of a sewage system. It's also about the human right to clean water or a dignified existence in a small town where there isn't septic water backing up into your bathtub.
3: Community service districts and public utility districts are the places where the critical decisions around who gets access to safe and affordable drinking water are made.
0: But getting more people to join their boards means that there needs to be structural changes.
3: There is already requirements around ethics training, but it's poorly enforced, as is their requirements around language access, also abysmally enforced.
7: Mostly in English?
3: Almost always in English.
0: As we said in part one, California does have the right laws in place. But the next step is implementing them, and that means supporting utility districts, allowing non-English speakers to run, thinking differently about citizenship requirements, creating accountability measures so that people can be removed from the board if they're not serving their communities, or maybe finding longer-term funding to help support the day-to-day operations of the boards. We'll be keeping an eye on East Orosi and their fight for clean water and a new sewage system, and we'll be sure to let you know when there's a resolution. In the meantime, visit our website for links to today's show, and also leave us a comment. What do you think about water in California? And that does it for today. I'm Salima Hamarani. Thanks for listening to Making Contact.

0: Good morning, Las Cruces. You are listening to KTAL-LP Las Cruces, community radio for the Mesilla Valley. I'm Greg Smith, and this is Café con Leche. And this morning, we're here with Garland Quartz. Garland has a long title. He is Deputy Director for the Quality of Life, specifically having to do with the museums. Garland, thank you for coming in this morning.
1: Great to join you.
0: And, you know, we were just talking about how titles have changed over the years, and sometimes because, you know, some part of the city's system is moved to a different department or because of the way that the labeling goes. But as Deputy Director of Quality of Life for the museums, you actually are in charge of the museums in Las Cruces.
1: Correct. Yeah, I'm the head of four museums within the city. And my title now has just changed to Deputy Director. For the past couple of years, it's been that way, but it works.
0: Well, and we have great museums here. We were also talking about when you and I had first met, and I was with the Centennial, the statehood Centennial group, I was with the Paleozoic Trackways Foundation group, and they were originally meeting up at the mall where the Museum of Nature and Science, which was Museum of Natural History at that point, was meeting or was, you know, located. And so they would have meetings up there, and then eventually started having them down at the new museum down on Main Street and Water Street. So really a lot has happened with the museums over the years, but if you could give us a quick overview of those four museums, and then I'll ask you a little history of them, because let's see, how many of them? Well, all of them are located in structures that are historic to various degrees.
1: Yeah.
0: But you started off at the Brannigan Museum. Maybe we can do chronologically with
1: sure.
0: What your history was.
1: Yeah. I actually started out as the manager of the Brannigan Cultural Center back in 2005. I came out from California. And it's a great old building. That's a 1935 building, the former library for the building, before the Thomas Brannigan Memorial Library was built in about 79. And then in 1981, they were trying to figure out what to do for a couple years with that building, the Brannigan Center there, and they decided a cultural museum. So at 1981, it began as the Brannigan Cultural Center. So that's kind of, I like to call it, it's kind of the mothership. You know, that's the beginnings of museums, well, city museums within Las Cruces. And that started out, and then next to come up, was the Natural History Museum back at the mall, I guess, the city. I don't know the particulars on that, but the city started the Museum of Nature and Science at the mall. It used to be right next to JCPenney's. I'm one of the few that's still left on our museum staff that remembers it at the mall. And it did really well there. You know,
0: yeah.
1: They got...
0: had traveling shows come in.
1: You had kind of a built-in audience that would be at the mall, and maybe the parents go shopping and drop their kids off at the mall to look at all the animals and exhibits that they had. And so that was the second museum. Later it came downtown with us, because it was right next to the Museum of Art, and the Museum of Art was started in the late 90s, early 2000s. They converted a former automotive
0: White's
1: shop.
0: White's Auto. Yeah.
1: Yeah. They started that in the late 90s, converted it into a museum where it's got some studio room there, classrooms, but also a huge gallery. It's about a 3,500 square foot gallery, so you could have traveling exhibits, local large exhibits. And it was originally called the Museum of Fine Arts back then, and we kind of changed the museum to Museum of Art. We like to try and keep some of those names a little bit shorter and more concise.
0: And the acronyms oftentimes end up
1: MOA,
0: being easy to work
1: with. In the museums, you know, it's MONUS, Museum of Nature and Science. It's MOA and BCC, Brannigan Cultural Center. So that was in the 90s, and 2012 was when the Museum of Nature and Science came to the downtown area. So we had three museums in a row. And that building, Museum of Nature and Science, was in, was a former bank. If you go in there, you can still see the vault that was there that was never...
0: And I remember going in there when it was a bank.
1: Well, yeah. And it's turned into a nice space for that. Actually, we've just got some legislative money to change out our natural history, our nature center right there, so we can do a little change out of the exhibits the way we have it. You know, it's been 13 years that it's been in place, and those have stayed pretty static, the exhibits, but we can do a little bit of change out with the legislative money we just got. That'll be over the next couple of years.
0: None of the animals have been there the whole 13 years, right?
1: The only one, one recently passed away, which was Zilla, which was with us since when it was at the
0: mall.
1: At the mall, yeah, and Zilla, they figure, was about 35 years old, and kind of it pretty much died of old age. But that's Zilla's short for Godzilla, and we got him when he was a small snapping turtle, and it grew to be about, oh gosh, he was about 70 pounds, I believe.
0: Wow.
1: By the time he passed away, just a couple of months ago. And lots of people, we had parents that came in and remembered seeing Zilla when they were little kids, and then they brought their children and stuff. And so the other museum that we have is the Railroad Museum, and that was started, BNSF actually, well, they sold the depot to the city for like a dollar back in the 90s, and the city converted it into the Railroad Museum that we have now. So we call that the Las Cruces Railroad Museum. And that's a 1910 building that's on the National Register, or a part of a National Register. And it's a great old building. We can have displays there. And the neat part about that, too, is it's still an active railroad tracks that are there. So you get trains that pass by, and the kids are really in awe when they see, you know, feel the rumble of the big engines that come by, and usually the engineers wave at them as they pass by and stuff. So it makes for really good content for the museum.
0: Well, and we got them to stop a couple of times.
1: There were
0: a couple of times when some of the trains had stopped. And, of course, passenger service, I think, ended in 1968.
1: Right. Some
0: of us would still love to see the rail runner come all the way down from
1: Northern
0: New Mexico.
1: Yeah, and we had that over the years. We brought it down a couple of times. We're looking at maybe bringing it down next year or two. It just depends how the political climate is and how things go, because it costs quite a bit to get it to come down here. It's got a lot of rail that's not really made for the rail runner in between here and up in,
0: they call that dark rail, right?
1: Dark rail, yeah.
0: So where the light systems aren't up for keeping everything as safe as they need it to be
1: exactly.
0: for passenger.
1: So it has to come down just with the crew only. It can't come down with any passengers because it's a dark kind of territory that it has to go through. So, but that's whenever we have that, it would bring out lots of people would come and see the Rail Runner and get on it, and it's air conditioned and the seats are very comfortable, and people could see what's going on up north there with the Rail Runner.
0: Well, I have ridden it from Santa Fe to Albuquerque. I think I did that once. I know my wife's ridden it a couple of times, but so with the station there, now the museum, I know that we were very appreciative of being able to have meetings for the New Mexico Centennial of Statehood committee when we were celebrating that in 2012. But you all make all of the museums available if people wish to have meetings there. I'm trying to think of any of the museums that might not be able to accommodate meetings.
1: Museum of Art doesn't have it's got some studios and things like that, but it doesn't really have a good setup for tables and stuff like that.
0: I think I did have a meeting one time in one of the weaving studios.
1: Yeah, in the studio there.
0: Yeah.
1: But we have other rooms that can be used for meetings and things like that.
0: Well, and it's adjacent to the Museum of Nature and Science.
1: What we usually.
0: It has some nice meeting rooms, and certainly the Brannigan does. Well, and you know, one of the things about the Brannigan, of course, is that it has that great mural on the wall, which I think was Tom Lee was the artist.
1: The Tom Lee mural. Yep.
0: Yeah.
1: That was from He was commissioned to do that piece when the building was built in 1935, and he later went on to become pretty much a famous WIA artist, which was during the Depression.
0: Yeah.
1: It actually gave work to a lot of artists that did pieces all over the country. If you ever go into maybe an older post office somewhere that's still around, you'll see a lot of mural work that was done. It's WPA murals and things like that. So
0: the Works Progress Administration.
1: Yeah,
0: is that what WPA stood for? Yeah. Well, I think, you know, when you have something like that, and of course it tells a story about civilization and books, of course, and literacy in our area, in that particular mural. But you look at what the museums are able to convey or share with people. A lot of it, you know, we oftentimes think it's all about history, but it's not. And certainly with the changing displays that you're able to do at the Museum of Art, that's then able to bring in all kinds of things. And how often do those change out at that museum?
1: For the Museum of Art, we try and have exhibits at least 3 times a year. Sometimes we'll squeeze in that 4th exhibit. It just depends on the schedule. We're kind of... We have to go by the traveling exhibit schedules that are kind of set by
0: when they're available.
1: By the companies that run exhibits and things like that. But sometimes we can have 4 shows within a year, but always at least 3. So it's changing out.
0: And then at the Brannigan, then there's a permanent exhibit to sort of the historical one. But in the Shannon room, then those switch out. How often does that happen?
1: Yeah, we switch those out every couple of months.
0: Okay.
1: So it gives a little bit more of a change out of the exhibits. So we currently have one from NMSU that's in the smaller gallery that's on the agriculture program with NMSU over the years. And so it's got Fabian Garcia, Roy Nakayama, some of those folks that it's good to let people know that these are some drivers in the huge Chile economy that we have today. These are the people that started that, and, you know.
0: Well, yeah, no, Fabian Garcia was famous for the green chili development, but he also originally brought some of the original pecan trees to the area.
1: Yep.
0: And did a number of other things that, you know, we could spend a whole show talking about Fabian.
1: Oh, yeah.
0: But with the... with the different things, I was thinking, too, that, I know, I was remembering one of my, I don't think it was my first experience at the Brannigan, but I remember somebody saying, oh, you've got to hear this young guy play the piano. And it was young Jeremy Denk, whose family lived here at that time. I don't think Las Cruces can claim him as a full-time or, you know, original hometown kind of guy, but he was living here, and he was already an amazing piano player. And that wonderful Steinway that's there in the Shannon room, got to have him play on it. I would love for him to come back at some point.
1: Yeah.
0: He's doing world tours and stuff, so I don't think we're going to get him. But with the, excuse me, the various kinds of things that happen at the museums, then you have shows, but you also have events sometimes, like the Juneteenth thing that happened just this last weekend.
1: Yeah, we like to have shows ourselves, talks, different interactions with the public, with our educational programs that we have. Lots of things in the courtyard. With that more permanent exhibit we have, it's an indigenous exhibit, and we focus on the 6 tribes that are within our area. And so we focus on each one every couple of months, and we have a big event in our courtyard. It's very well attended. They do some dancing or some music performances that they do for us when they open their part of the exhibit. So,
0: well, and the neat thing about the courtyard is that you've got, I think, 2 permanent pieces of sculpture out there at this point.
1: Right, right. We've got the Eagle Man, and then...
0: is it the dancer or the... It's air, dancing on air or something like that?
1: Yes.
0: Yeah.
1: Yep. Yeah.
0: But so those are nice beginnings, because I think sculpture gardens are always sort of fun for people to be able to wander through, and so that courtyard, you know, offers that. Sometimes if people are just kind of going through to the Saturday or Wednesday market, but
1: right, and you know, we take advantage of that people come down to the Saturday market. You get lots of people to come in, so a lot of the programs that we plan are on Saturday mornings when folks are already there. They can stop by. Especially when it gets hot in the summer, they can come inside. It's air conditioned. It's cool. We've got restroom facilities, and we've got water fountains and stuff. And then we've got the animals and
0: you know, one of those places where the restrooms aren't open to the public.
1: Right, right. So you know, we provide that and just an escape. And people say, "Hey, we didn't know that this was here," and they find out something they didn't know and something that they're actually interested in, and they see whatever exhibit it might be that's going on that at that time of year or some of our permanent stuff like our animals that we have there.
0: Well, I know that you know, one of the things that the Museum of Now Nature and Science was able to do at the mall was they were able to get some of those traveling shows. And then even though you were in a larger building, the old bank building downtown, a lot of that, because it was all planned out and there were exhibits all the way through, it was sort of like traveling science exhibits and sort of ended up being in the lobby area. I mean, not as often and not as much. Yep. Do you have plans for getting more of the traveling exhibits in science and nature coming in?
1: Yeah, we do like to try and bring some traveling exhibits in that maybe we can focus on some science type subjects. We did have, unfortunately, this was back in 2020. We had a great dinosaur exhibit from the National Museum of Natural History out of New York, but. Also,
0: COVID hit.
1: Yes, and so a lot of people didn't get to see that. That was a very expensive exhibit, and it just was the timing just
0: poorly attended.
1: I think it was open a couple of weeks, and we tried to do some things online and virtually and stuff, but it just wasn't quite the experience that it could have been. So we try and you know, bring some type of science exhibits either to the brand again that we can change out, or we did have museum art. Lots of people were, you know. Some people didn't take that way. They want that to stay art and stuff.
0: Right.
1: But we'd like to show
0: it's a great
1: variety.
0: Exhibit space.
1: Yeah, it's a good space, and we try and focus on that. But, you know, one of the things that we had to do with the Museum of Nature and Science is decide what do you want in there, and we had the opportunity to get some of the trackways. So that trackway exhibit takes a lot of space, but we figured, you know, this is kind of a it's something that's local. It's something that focuses on, and we do this with other exhibits, it focuses on that citizen scientist, which we're really into because it just tells people, along with Clyde Tombaugh, who was not, you know, he didn't go through all kinds of schooling. These are citizen science. You know, they love science.
0: We still believe that Neptune is a planet. It's not Neptune. Pluto.
1: Yeah.
0: Locally, it is an honorary planet.
1: Yeah. And these are just, you know, people that, you know, the discoverer of the trackways and stuff are just
0: Jerry McDonald. Yeah.
1: Jerry McDonald. They're just local people that are interested in science like that. And then they kind of become bigger names because they make some big discoveries within the field. So.
0: Well, and I think part of the agreement with the federal government was, you know, there was a big push to try to have a visitor center or that kind of thing with what we were calling the Paleozoic Trackways and is now the Prehistoric Trackways National Monument. And so sort of the agreement between the federal government and the city was, well, you get to display some of these trackways exhibits and then sort of function as the de facto visitor center for the trackways. I've always thought that was a nice kind of you know, sharing of the resources that you know, you still have probably ongoing discussions with the museum in Albuquerque about some of the pieces they still have up there.
1: Yeah,
0: but
1: right,
0: you know,
1: and we still have a really good relationship with BLM and do some tours out into the BLM lands and things like that. They come for any of our, you know, we have a fossil day, we have bug fest, you talk about the bugs and animals of our desert here, the Chihuahuan Desert. That's one of our focuses too. So we do have good collaborations with NMSU on their astronomy department and things like that. We have our night sky kind of program. That's actually at the depot, though. We have that because it's very dark. If you've ever driven on Mesilla Street out there where the depot is, it is dark out there at night. There's not a lot of
0: it's away from
1: lights.
0: The activities. Yeah. Yeah, since the cotton gins are not
1: yeah,
0: running these days.
1: Too active, and it's pretty dark out there, so you can see a lot of planets and stars and things like that.
0: Well, my wife grew up not too far from where Clyde Tombaugh lived, and so she actually got to look through his telescope
1: in his
0: backyard when she was little. She says, it's not the same as that one that you have in the museum. I was like, well, the famous lawnmower telescope, but it is. These local folks who have done these amazing things mm-hmm. and stand out, and here's your opportunity at our local museums to kind of highlight
1: those
0: things.
1: Yeah, you mentioned that, and we have... He actually called it the Grazer Gazer. It was made out of, it's part lawnmower, and then the rest is the telescope that he hooked up. But he could move it around because it's got a lawnmower chassis, and then...
0: He wasn't mowing the lawn with it anymore.
1: No. Yeah.
0: Well, thank you, Garland, Garland Courts, for being here this morning. We'll talk a little more in a minute, but I want to remind folks that you are listening to Café con Leche. I'm Greg Smith on KTOL 101.5 FM in Las Cruces, New Mexico. Our sponsors are the Destination Sports and Arts Complex on Loman, and we have community radio here with KTOL. And so I'm joined by Garland, who is the Deputy Director of Quality of Life for the Las Cruces Museums. And so he gets to do a lot with the things that the museums are doing. And we really do, I think we're very fortunate. But when we come back in just a moment, I want to remind people about some different arts things that are going on. I want to talk a little bit more about why we have museums. What's the purpose? So be thinking about that.
1: Sure.
0: Let's see. Okay. But Penny Peace was kind enough to share some news items. I also want to point out that we have a quilt here at the KTOL station, and there's a raffle for this quilt. So you might want to come by or look online, see if there's a photo of the quilt that's being raffled. 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Also, Wednesday, June 24th, that's tomorrow, if you're listening on Tuesday, from 6 to 8 p.m., the Assembly Craft Studio, located at 1730 Tierra de Mesilla, this is not the same one that the Railroad Museum is on, will hold a watercolor texture techniques workshop taught by local artist Mary Diesel. You can email Liz, L-I-Z, at assemblycreate, all one word, .com for details. Then on Friday, June 26th, you still have a chance to check this one out if you're listening to our Friday afternoon program, rebroadcast. On Friday, June 26th, from 7 to 10 p.m., the Consequences Band will perform at Pecan Grill, which is located at 500 South Telshore Boulevard. Boulevard. 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Saturday, June 27th, there's an opening for Richard T. Bryant's Photography from 12 to 5 p.m. at 644 Papin Memorial Plaza. For more details, you can call 575-277-2124. Then Doniana County celebrates Independence Day with a three-day celebration from June 30th to July 2nd at 12125 Robert Lawson Boulevard. You can call 575-647-7200 for details. Finally, Cross of Christ Lutheran Church, located at 2540 El Paseo Road, is holding a fine arts camp for children aged 4 to 12. You can call 575-680-6980 for registration details. So, Garland, you know, I know that sometimes it's expensive to do what you do, and sometimes it's hard to find staff or people qualified to do the various things that you all do with the museums, but you obviously have a dedication to making those things happen. Why do you suppose what rationale can you give us as far as why museums exist and how they're important to our community here?
1: Well, one of the things I like to tell a lot of our new staff or interns that come in or, you know, people that are new to museums, I ask them, you know, usually it's in the fourth grade that you, while you're in school, you get to go on that field trip, whether it's a museum, it might be a zoo, could even be like a park, or, you know, a special place that's a little bit different. It's outside the classroom. And then I
0: learning opportunity.
1: Yeah, and I asked, you know, our staff, you know, what do you remember from that day? Oh, you know, we got to see these elephants, or we got to see, you know, this great art exhibit. And then I asked them, okay, that was fourth grade. So what did you do that last day of fourth grade? Nobody can remember that, but they remember that day at that
0: field
1: place.
0: Yeah.
1: You know, these are things that stick in people's memory and they carry on with you for, you know, your lifetime pretty much. You don't remember everything, but it's a day that you kind of can pick out and remember that special time that you got out of the classroom or able to go to a facility or something that was a little bit different. And
0: it provides something to hook your memories on.
1: It hooks.
0: Yeah.
1: Yeah, it definitely hooks. And that's the power of museums, the power of the library or different parks or different things like that. So that's why we do it. That's why I think it's important. Why I also tell myself, if it's something they're going to remember, we also want to make sure it's a positive experience and not a negative
0: and
1: experience.
0: An accurate one.
1: And accurate. Yeah, very accurate. Yeah, that's very important to us.
0: Well, and I think about the changeable spaces. You've got the Shannon Room and the other room, I've forgotten what its name is, at the Brannigan.
1: The Richardson Room.
0: Okay. So I should remember that. That was my grandfather's name. So you've got those two rooms there then where changeable exhibits happen, mm-hmm. at the Brannigan. Then you've got the main gallery there at the Museum of Art.
1: Yes.
0: It's changeable.
1: Yep.
0: And then you've do some, it's a much smaller venue, but at the Railroad Museum, there were some different shows that sometimes would change out there.
1: A little bit.
0: Yeah.
1: Mostly for Railroad and the Museum of Nature and Science, there are more static exhibits, things that are on there, but we do change it out, and if there is a chance for a traveling exhibit, we'll bring it in. We've even done, at the Railroad Museum, we even had kind of a themed watercolor show that was there, and it seemed Railroad, and it actually did very well because people like to see some of those railroad scenes that are done in watercolor.
0: Well, and I know that there are a couple of events at the Railroad Museum. It seems to me like there's a Christmas, because people oftentimes
1: yes.
0: set up little railroads at Christmas time.
1: Yes, yeah.
0: So I think you have quite a collection of model railroads.
1: Yeah, we call it the old-fashioned holiday display at the Railroad Depot. Try and bring it back a little bit, you know, yesteryear and stuff, and have some of those scenes that some people might remember with.
0: Sometimes Santa trees. And Mrs. Claus show up.
1: Yeah, we try and get them to come out. In past years, we were able to bring the railroad, would bring Santa in, but it's been a little hard to get that started back up after COVID and stuff. Things got shut down, and sometimes it's hard to bring things back.
0: Well, and I remember one of the big things, because I remember as a child, one of the coolest things to me was seeing a train go by and waiting for the caboose.
1: Yeah.
0: You know, and I loved the cabooses that had the little thing on top.
1: Mm-hmm.
0: And then they sort of seemed like they transitioned to having the little, you know, bump outs on the sides.
1: Yeah, yeah.
0: And then they just transitioned to not needing them at all.
1: Yeah,
0: So it's really kind of neat that our railroad museum has a caboose on display.
1: Yeah, it's actually 1890s, and it's a wooden caboose. There's not too many of those left. Most of them either deteriorated or they burned, you know, with wood. And a lot were, later years were made out of metal. It would just last longer. But ours is 1890s. It was off the CB&Q, the Chicago, Burlington and Quincy Railroad, which is in the Midwest, which eventually kind of came into what we have now is BNSF, that Burlington Northern Santa Fe. They conglomerate of railroads that we have now.
0: Yeah, well, you think about some of the famous names like the Atchison, Topeka, and Santa Fe, now Santa Fe is part of the Burlington Northern.
1: Yes, they combined, I think in the 1990s, they combined.
0: Well, and so with the yeah, and of course the ongoing discussion about what's going to happen at the Amador Hotel, and certainly I've been part of discussions about the old post office and those kinds of things. When we talk about museums having something for the public, in addition to the students coming in fourth grade and various other grades, although, you know, now sometimes you have to find funding sources to pay for the buses to get them various places. But do you find that sometimes the children are encouraging their parents to bring the family back, that kind of thing happening?
1: Definitely, yeah, we definitely get that. Especially once the tours come in and the kids are able to, they didn't know that there was a museum, but it was part of their school tour. So we've had it a number of times where the kids went on that tour and they want to come back because they want to, you know, tours are only a certain amount of time and they want to come back and enjoy it. And that's, like I say, the good thing is it's on Saturdays, so families can come down to the market. And they can also visit the museums as well. So you kind of can knock out a few things.
0: So what are the hours for the museums on Saturday specifically, but other
1: Saturdays
0: days of the week?
1: Are 9 to 4:30, 9 a.m. to 4:30 p.m. We're open to the public.
0: That's all three of them, Brannigan, Art, and
1: the railroad as well.
0: Okay. Yeah. It's a little bit more of a hike from that Main Street.
1: A couple blocks. It's actually a beautiful walk if the weather is...
0: if the weather's cooperating.
1: Cooperating with that. But, and then on during the week, it's Tuesday through it's Tuesday through Friday. We're open 10 to 4:30. Saturday, it's 9 to 4:30.
0: And with that time frame, have you noticed that there are peak times when people seem to be coming out and times when things seem to be off a bit? Do you have a sense of what makes that happen?
1: Yeah. Our busiest time is in the morning, on Saturday mornings, when people are just coming to the farmer's market. They might stop there first before they go to the market or stop after. And it's kind of funny. People just kind of come in waves. Sometimes there's nobody in there, and then all of a sudden you got 20 people in the gallery, and it just is odd how that works. But people just they don't tend to dribble and drag.
0: Sociological experiments that could be done.
1: Yeah. On how people kind of come at the same time, it seems so.
0: Well, and I know that this is true of retail, and I suspect it's true of things like museums as well. Oftentimes, when people can see in, you know, like there's a window or there's a door opening or something, and they can see, oh, there are people in there. Yeah. And that's kind of that social human response. I want to be where other people are.
1: Yeah.
0: Other people know something's going on. I want to find out what it is.
1: Yeah.
0: That's part of the reason why the city was pushing so hard for restaurants to have large windows on Main Street when we were trying to get Main Street to open back up. I think we've been very fortunate that a lot more people are going to Main Street than they used to.
1: Right. We paint our windows at times. Do when we have big exhibits that we want to showcase, so we have them, you know, kind of an artist come in to paint the windows a little bit to give some color to it, but they can also see in through the windows as well and want to see what we've got to offer.
0: Well, and speaking of artist painting, I know that you had a sort of a rotating outside the clay, outdoor clay area, the wall surrounding that has been a mural project that changes every couple of months. What's happening with that?
1: Yeah, that's called Pictograph, and we started that years ago. Actually, what we used to do is just paint on canvas so it could be taken down, and then we really decided let's really have it as
0: grab art. Street art.
1: Street art, because it was very popular. And so what we do is we rotate those murals. So every year we do a new one, but we kind of rotate. There's about three different spaces, so we
0: panels.
1: Can rotate those. So the piece will usually be up for a couple of years, and then it's painted over as the year comes around, and we do a new piece. But every year, Pictograph, it's usually in May, we do a public kind of painting that we do for that.
0: So can you imagine an archaeological dig 1,000 years from now, and they get to that wall, and it's got an inch of paint on it?
1: Yeah.
0: And it's like, which layer shall we take it down for?
1: Right. Yeah, it's got a lot of layers already.
0: But it's fun, you know, because as I'm driving down, and I do remember the days when you couldn't drive down the middle of Main Street, and you had to take water and, was it, church. You had to take water in church, but, you know, so oftentimes I'm going down water, and I'm like, oh, look at what's over there now.
1: Yeah.
0: So it's,
1: you'll see it.
0: Changes.
1: It's always colorful, and Saba is our lead artist for that, and he brings in a bunch of artists that he knows. They're either from the local area, sometimes from El Paso or Albuquerque, and they're up-and-coming artists that get to do the pictograph with him.
0: Very cool. Well, I know that the city has also, I don't know how much permanent art you have, but I know that there are things like sometimes you can see some of the Amador family items there at the Brannigan Center, but you also then have to store some art. And I know that one of my pushes when I was pushing for the old post office to be the Museum of Art, mm-hmm. was that, you know, to be able to have a permanent collection as mm-hmm. well as having the traveling ones. Mm-hmm. Do you still have plans for some sort of expansion at some point? I know that's always dicey because a lot of money gets involved.
1: Yeah. And that's the thing. You know, it's going to cost a lot of money. We love that old post office building. It looks like it could be a museum, but there was just so
0: air conditioning is like a big huge part of that.
1: That needed to get repaired, and just to convert that into a museum space was looking like it would cost quite a bit more than us actually expanding from our facilities. We've got the footprint there on Main Street, and to expand our buildings, it would be cheaper actually than refurbishing the old court building, or well, it's a court building now, but the old post office. We definitely hope that sticks around because it's a beautiful building, and they might convert it or just rehabilitate it a little bit, make it, you know, permanently the court. I'm not sure what's going to go on with that, but we've had to make other plans with maybe expanding our buildings and try and do some fundraising for that. But it's going to be a little while because, as you said, that takes lots of money. And we do have offsite storage, which is at a separate facility around
0: town. And we won't advertise where it is.
1: Yeah. Yeah. And we have about 11,000 pieces in our collection. So there's a lot. Some of it's just ephemera papers and things like that. But we do have, as you said, like Amador pieces or Armijo pieces, some art that we've collected.

0: area, location, go up a couple of stories, maybe, or two stories, something like that. Because, you know, for museums, a lot of what you just need is just some big open spaces. You don't need a lot of cubicles or rooms and things like that. You need some open space. And if we can do that to expand the museums, that'd be great.
1: Well, not that we should aspire to do something like that here, but have you been to the Getty on the hill out in L.A.?
0: It's been a few years, but yeah, that's
1: a pretty
0: wonderful museum. You know, I wish we had that view and just that, you know, in that
1: and those place. Resources.
0: Those resources, yeah. For sure.
1: No, but I was thinking, you know, one of the things, as grand and as huge as so much of that museum is, there were these rooms that were maybe this size of the studio or even smaller, you know, that were for miniature pieces and, mm-hmm. and that kind of thing. And so it's just kind of like, as I said, I know that Las Cruces won't be able to build something like that, but you're talking about the versatility of the spaces you can do and large possibilities there.
0: Yeah. Definitely, yeah. We try and use our space is kind of precious to us, and I think we've adapted to how we use our space. You know, the looms that we used to have, you know, weren't too well used. There might be a few people that used them, but we found, well, if we remove those looms, we can actually use this space for other things that people are into, our different programs that we might do, painting classes, or a lot of people like to do ceramics and stuff, so expand our ceramics and things. So we're constantly changing on that. We do try and do things that people are interested in, you know, kind of go with the flow of where our community is and what our community wants.
1: Sure.
0: So we're always changing.
1: Well, and I can imagine that something that happens with looms is that we do have fiber artists, we do have people mm-hmm. who use looms, and either because of the space they take up in their own homes, they're donating them to you,
0: right.
1: or because
0: right.
1: when, you know, somebody in the family passes away or is no longer using the loom, then the family donates it. Because I was amazed at how many looms you all had.
0: Yeah.
1: And it was just, and they weren't all, you know, one standard loom size or
0: right.
1: type.
0: Right.
1: And I was like, wow. But then I was thinking about it. It's like, oh yeah, I can see how a bunch of these could get donated over time,
0: yeah,
1: but not necessarily be fully utilized.
0: Right, not anymore. Most people that are into doing that textile work like that, they have their own loom anyway. And so for us to have one space that's dedicated with those looms, like you say, it just didn't quite work. So we changed that out over the years.
1: Well, I'm here with Garland Quartz. He is the Deputy Director of Quality of Life for the Las Cruces Museum, so which means he's in charge of the museums. But you are listening to KTAL LP 101.5 in Las Cruces. And we have a broadcast this morning, of course, live from 8 to 9. But on Friday, it's rebroadcast from 2 to 3. Our sponsors are the Destination Sports and Arts Complex on Loman. And I always want to send a shout out to Nan Rubin, who started this program when she was helping get KTAL started. And Nan has moved back to Boston, but she asked me when I was directing the downtown, I've been involved in a number of different organizations over the years, but when I was directing the Doniana Arts Council, she asked me to come in once a month and talk about the arts. So when Nan left us to go back to Boston, I was asked if I would take over the rest of the month. And I mainly focused on the arts, and certainly with Garland here today, a lot of what we're talking about with the museums ends up coming back to the arts. But I think about what... you know, what that means to our community, a community like Las Cruces. We've got a little over 100,000 people here in Las Cruces. Doniana County has a little over 200,000 people. And what the museums and the arts mean here, I think especially since we have such a vibrant arts community doing so much in such a wide range of the arts, and of course some of them get to perform on the stage at the Rio Grande Theater, which is not part of the museums, and some of them get to perform on the stage at the Plaza de Las Cruces, which is also not part of the museums, but sometimes they perform in the Shannon Room or

0: in one of the other areas, and sometimes they show their work, whether it's weaving or ceramics or that kind of thing. Do you ever get any of the culinary artists showing off their work at any of the exhibits? I know on First Fridays, we have one coming up next week, there's usually some snacks there at the Brannigan for people to sample.
1: We haven't.
0: You haven't had any culinary arts.
1: We have in the past, but we haven't lately.
0: Yeah.
1: It actually was from Alma de Arte that's got okay. the culinary arts, and they used to come out for our exhibit openers periodically and stuff, so that was nice to see. I'm not sure where they're at with that program right now,
0: yeah.
1: but we haven't had it for a few years.
0: Well, and I think of Chef Drake over at the Doñana Community College and what he and his students are doing, and certainly then the HRTM, the Hotel Restaurant Tourism Management Program at NMSU, that there are these various things. I'm just, when I'm thinking about the arts, I would go, you know, we tend to limit it oftentimes and think only in terms of two-dimensional pieces hanging on the wall, and then sometimes extend it out to sculpture. And from there, sometimes we look at ceramics, but we oftentimes forget how much people are doing with fiber, how much people are doing with food and music and those kinds of things, drama. So there's the wide range of what the arts are, and we're just so fortunate to have a museum of art in Las Cruces that does what your museum of art does, not yeah. to mention the other three museums who sometimes include art.
1: Right. Yeah, there is such a wide range of art, and we do try and to focus on that, you know, as we can. But we do change out exhibits, and we look at different mediums and things to represent. We've had impressionist paintings here. We just had the recycled art exhibit that had just ended a couple of weeks ago. But, you know, that was somebody that made sculptures out of used plastics for the most part. And that was a very successful art show.
0: Well, and the very famous Roadrunner, as you come into
1: yes.
0: Las Cruces,
1: yep.
0: Olin
1: yep.
0: Kalk made that out of recycled things.
1: Yep. Yep.
0: When you get up close to it, there are a bunch of shoes
1: yep.
0: And crutches and
1: I've seen
0: all kinds of odds.
1: The eyeballs are VW hubcaps.
0: Well, it is amazing. And then I think, too, at the Capitol in Santa Fe, the very famous bison there
1: yeah.
0: is also made with recycled items
1: yeah, yeah.
0: And that kind of thing. So it's kind of like recycled art. And then, of course, the county does its recycled art fashion show, I think, each
1: year. Oh, right, right. Yep.
0: So I think with Las Cruces and Doñana County, we are so fortunate that there is so much in the way of arts happening here, and certainly performances at the various venues that we have. And then, of course, the things that we get to show people.
1: Right. Yeah. Yeah, I was really surprised. I came out from California originally. I was at a history museum out there, and I was just so surprised at how supportive our city is of the arts and the museums themselves. But, yeah, we are very lucky to have four museums here, and you've also got a couple of three museums at NMSU. You got the Zuhl Museum and their history museum, and then you've got that wonderful new museum of art that's there. You've got Farm and Ranch out there, so you know, and then the new J. Paul Taylor Museum
0: that's
1: in Mesilla. So we're very fortunate to have so many museums and places for people to go, you know.
0: That's true.
1: And see.
0: That's true. Well, and you know, I of course got to have Paul Taylor give, you know, be one of the people getting a tour when Paul Taylor was still alive,
1: yeah.
0: at his home, and you know, the personal stories about how he collected some of these different things. And I remember when he was, I think, was it Retablos or something, he had some exhibit of his things over at the, it was the old Museum of Art
1: right,
0: at
1: right,
0: NSU,
1: yeah.
0: and he had blank spaces on his walls, so he went out and bought more art. But
1: yeah.
0: so, and somehow they managed to get it all in there. But what an amazing guy! And he was with a group of us working on the historic preservation
1: right.
0: efforts.
1: He's very into history. In fact, he was one of the ones that kind of founded the Brannigan Cultural Center. He was on that committee to decide what the building was going to be after the new library was built. So Yeah.
0: Well, then it was actually a film set at one point.
1: There yeah,
0: was a,
1: there was
0: a, there was a, was it a Western or it was a,
1: it was a, well, it was or, a, no, a modern a Western.
0: Contemporary thing.
1: Contemporary,
0: and,
1: yeah.
0: Yeah, and so there was like a shootout in front of it something or other.
1: Yeah.
0: You know, it's amazing sometimes when you think about the different films that have happened in Las Cruces.
1: Right, right.
0: People used to tell me there was a tree out on north side of town on the Rio Grande that was the hanging tree for Hangin'
1: High. Okay, yeah.
0: And the funny thing was that somebody would point to this tree and say, that's the one. And somebody else would point to a different tree. That's the tree. And I was like, okay. And I think both of those trees have since died and fallen down.
1: Yeah,
0: but
1: Time moves on.
0: Well, it does. But, you know, with the film industry coming to Las Cruces as much as it has in recent years, I would imagine that sometimes when some of the, I don't know how much free time that the people working on films have, but it seems to me that when you get a sense of a place, that the museums and some of the other cultural things that we have going on help people understand what we are, how we got to where we are.
1: For sure. That's what we like to focus on. We always bring it back to, you know, where we came from and things like that. And that's with our permanent exhibit area, you know, to talk about. And we do have an exhibit that's on the Brannigan building itself, just so people realize how this building got there. It was built as the first library, donated.
0: It was Mrs. Brannigan who did it in memory of her husband. Yeah.
1: Right, that donated that building and an endowment that even is used today by the library to purchase books. And so, you know, things that were started in the past still carry on, and we see them every day here.
0: Well, and before that, the WIA building was serving as you know, the Women's Improvement Association there on Pioneer Women's Park.
1: Yep.
0: You know, which is another city property, another historic property that the city owns. But that, you know, one of the things that they felt was important was a library.
1: Yep.
0: So it'd be interesting at some point to check and see how many of those books have made it all the way into the current library.
1: I could ask Sarah, the director, deputy director for the library, and see if they have any record of it. I think they do have a few, but of course they're off of regular circulation and they're in their collection, though. But they do keep a lot of things.
0: Well, I was amazed when I was at UT in Austin. The library there, right on the shelf, had some various books. I was like, one time I was just wandering around, just on the shelf. You could pull it off the shelf and look at it. It were hundreds of years old.
1: Oh, wow.
0: You know, and I was just like, really?
1: Yeah. I start to cringe when I hear that as a museum person. We always know that we try and keep things in perpetuity and you know, protect
0: this. This is under glass. It's under only glass. Handled with white cotton gloves.
1: We'll let you look at it, but we're just handling it. It just is kind of a no-no and so. So we do watch for things like that.
0: Well, I'm always amazed at, like, when I'm watching a program and somebody's pulling some historic thing out at either the Smithsonian or the British Museum or something like that. Most of the time, they're handling them with white gloves.
1: Yes.
0: And sometimes I'm like, I'm surprised they're handling them at all.
1: Yeah, on some things you don't.
0: But sometimes, you know, it's like somebody will be going, oh, yeah, I found this in the Vatican Library, and they open up this thing and pull out a page, and it's like when Christopher Columbus or, somebody was sending something or other, and I'm like, gosh, you know, it's that accessible. I'm not sure it should be.
1: Right, right. Yeah. Especially with museum, we're very protective of the things that we like to show because we want to, you know, have it around for the next generations. And it's so easy. People aren't you know, they're not trying to harm anything, but they just don't realize.
0: Don't know sometimes.
1: Yeah,
0: sure.
1: The oil from your fingers can affect things and last for years and years and start to deteriorate, especially paper.
0: Well, sure. Well, because it's so absorbent. With the galleries that you have, how much conditioning? I mean, air conditioning, of course, in our climate, you're not going to get people to come in the door with if it's not cool on a summer day.
1: Right.
0: But like humidity control and some of those kinds of things.
1: Yeah.
0: I would imagine you have some pretty complicated systems in some of those buildings. And all of these buildings are retrofits.
1: Yeah. Well, the one thing that we have found is we cannot get away from our dry climate. That's more, it's drier than other places in the country. So, you might have 40% humidity, which is actually just fairly normal, but down here it's like 20% in our area. So the main thing with like humidity and that is that it just stays fairly constant. It doesn't rapidly rise or fall. Okay. Yeah. And that's what really damages things, because we actually do have to get a little bit of a waiver with some of the exhibits that we show, because our humidity is so low. But they just say, as long as you just keep it in its crate when it's delivered here, so it has time to acclimate for a little while, and then open it up, and then our humidity is relatively stable, so everything is okay with that.
0: We can certainly feel it, though, after we've had a rain.
1: Yeah, definitely. Yeah.
0: Well, I'm thinking that there's sort of an analogy you could make is like the expansion joints on a sidewalk.
1: Right.
0: You know, the heat, or on a road even, but the heat will cause things to expand and push out,
1: and
0: the cold will cause them to contract. And if you haven't accommodated that somehow, then you have cracks in your cracks in your pavement.
1: Yeah.
0: So similarly with this, especially absorbent things like paper and that kind of stuff, it's going to grab a hold of whatever humidity you've got in the air, or be letting loose of moisture the dryness.
1: We make sure things aren't open to the elements or within our building, so it's pretty well
0: contained.
1: A stable temperature. Doesn't rise or fall very, very much. And the other thing for folks that are worried about their collections or thing is UV. Just keep things out of the sun.
0: Well, that's something that, oil paintings, I think, can handle UV, and acrylics can handle UV, not full all the time, but your watercolors and your prints and your photographs really have to be protected from that sort of thing.
1: Yes, definitely. Yeah.
0: What else can you help us? Well, as far as events coming up, anything that we should make sure the public knows about?
1: We've got a wonderful Mexican mask exhibit that opens July 17th. That's a traveling exhibit showing some of the wonderful masks that are developed in Mexico, used for ceremonies and things like that. We call this one of our blockbuster ones. We try and have maybe a blockbuster at least once a year. But this is a very, it's actually just getting started as a national traveling exhibit. It was in Chicago it was a big city. So we're the third stop on this tour, but our Mexican mask exhibit's going to be awesome.
0: And is that a cultural exchange with the country of Mexico, or are these a part of a collection that somebody has in this country?
1: Yeah, it's part of a collection that somebody has, but we're going to work with the Mexican consulate, maybe bring in some speakers about these, because they're very much a part of Mexican culture, and so they can talk about it, how they pertain to us.
0: The collaborations with the Mexican consulate there in El Paso. We don't have one here in Las Cruces,
1: right.
0: But they've oftentimes come up and been sponsors of programs at the Rio Grande Theater or various things, even with the Arts Council. Over the years,
1: they've always reached out to us and said if we ever need any help to just reach out to them. And every time we have, they've been very helpful with things like that, with helping with artists and we are so close to the border that we like to do a lot of things that are cross-border exhibits and things like that.
0: Well, and I've gone down to several exhibits and events down at the consulate there in El Paso.
1: Yeah, they're very active.
0: Yeah, the back and forth, that kind of thing that helps us understand better those kinds of things. So, okay, the masks exhibit's coming. We have a little time left.
1: We do have a lot of, we have things that are on Saturdays, especially Bug Fest will be August 15th. Sometimes we do slow it down a little bit in the summer. It's just so hot and things, but everything is indoors when it's during the summer. One of the things that we do have that we like to showcase and gives people different options to go to the museum, if you want to get away and not have a bunch of, maybe louder kids in your museum experience, we offer Moonlight, which is adult night at the museums. So that's for 21 and over. There is alcohol that's available for purchase. Otherwise, you can just spend the night. It's very quiet. We have music that's usually played during it. But it's a way to get away to the museums and have an adult experience at the museums, I would say. So we do try and vary what we do.
0: Well, I think trying to reach our community in the various ways that makes people reachable or makes it reachable, accessible for people is important.
1: Definitely.
0: Well, Garland Quartz, Deputy Director for Quality of Life for the Las Cruces Museums, thank you so much for coming in today. It's been a real pleasure talking with you. I've certainly enjoyed getting to work with you over the years, many times that you've helped us out.
1: Yeah, it was great to be here.
0: Thank you.
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It's a blazing 101 degrees in downtown Las Cruces. Friday, June 26th, approaching the top of the hour, 3 p.m. Mountain. Stay tuned for yours truly, the Buzz Man, host of Reeling in the Years.

Hey, it's KTALLP, Las Cruces. You're reeling in the years with the Buzzman, voice of the Rio Grande. Welcome to another journey across the rock and roll timeline and landscape. In this particular edition, we'll spotlight the great impact of the legendary record company executive Clive Davis, who passed away this past few days at the age of 95. And also David Clayton Thomas, RIP.

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As mentioned, RIP to David Clayton Thomas, the great composer and lead singer for Blood, Sweat, and Tears. He passed away in Canada at the age of 84.

celebrating the life and memory of David Clayton Thomas from Blood, Sweat, and Tears. It's a three for tribute. Here's number three of three, and this is a good one for the moment. R.I.P. David Clayton Thomas.

Yeah, big shots, big names leaving the planet left and right. We started off with our little tribute, a threefer, on the Blood, Sweat, and Tears lead singer and one of their big-time writers. And David, we're going to miss you very much. Very, very much. Let's see, the cover music for all that was really cool, man. It was Jimmy McGriff doing his version of Spinning Wheel. And of course, we started off with Spinning Wheel. And we had Heidi Ho, that old sweet roll. And When I Die.

All right, we got some George Thorogood teed up. We got some Little Feet and some Georgia Satellites. We're going to boogie down now. I'm the Buzzman. This is Reel It In The Ears, exclusively commercial-free on KTAL Radio, community radio for the Mesilla Valley. 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

0: Little Feet and Lowell George. Joining up with George Thorogood and the Destroyers, KTALLP 101.5, Las Cruces.
1: Little thing called one bourbon and one scotch.

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0: It's John Lee Hooker, man, having a couple of cocktails. You're reeling in the ears with the Buzz Man.
1: Thank you.

I got a skipping record, my honey, my baby. Oh, boy, the Georgia Satellites got burned on that one. You got to be ready, though, because the next tune in line is brand new from Doug Cox and Smoke Wagon, man. Doug Cox, very talented. Smoke Wagon, Western sounding. Southwestern rock and roll, a little bit more on the Milo side. All These Miles, Doug Cox and Smoke Wagon.

Closing out that set of Reeling in the Ears with your host, the Buzz Man, Tom Petty, Tom and the Heartbreakers, Doug Cox, Smoke Wagon, John Lee Hooker, Little Feat, and George Thorogood.

Let's turn a segment to the page regarding Clive Davis, the great producer. He made so many big name recording artists famous, including Bruce Springsteen. R.I.P. Clive Davis. Bruce Springsteen owes you one.

Clive Davis was the president of Columbia Records when Bruce Springsteen and his E Street Band got together in the studios of Columbia to record The Wild, The Innocent, and the E Street Shuffle. Now, Clive Davis was a pretty sharp guy when it came to recognizing talent, and he knew that Bruce Springsteen had a Dylan-like appeal that I guess you could say rocked harder than Bob could ever muster. A true storyteller with a really good sounding band to back him. But Clive said after the production of this cool album with a bunch of quality tracks on it, including Rosalita, Come Out Tonight, we just heard that beautiful epic ballad. Clive said to Bruce, but where's the hit single? Well, it was just one album away. Bruce answered accordingly. Clive, I have something for you. Because I was born to run. R.I.P. Clive Davis. You helped make Bruce Springsteen a superstar. We'll talk about some others, too.

It's KTALLP in Las Cruces. You're reeling in the years. Hi, I'm your host, The Buzz Man, and we are focused on a quick, I guess, tribute. The legacy of Clive Davis passed away recently at the age of 95. Clive Davis worked for Columbia Records. Then he switched over and later in his career to Arista Records. He was great at discovering talent, but he was also really good at reviving it. The Supernatural album, Santana. This one featuring Rob Davis was just a smash hit. Clive made it happen. Big comeback for Santana.

And so, like Santana off of the Supernatural album, Clive Davis provided a whole new life for Aerosmith. Somewhere in the mid-1980s, Aerosmith had dropped off the map, but Clive Davis resurrected them.

The influence and impact of Clive Davis as a producer and record company executive was extensive and far-reaching, as far back as Janis Joplin.

A tidy little four-pack commemorating the great Clive Davis, passed away at 95. What a great life he led, helping so many people and enjoying it himself. He obviously loved what he did, and he dressed the role, too, the Mr. Impresario look. Yeah, the tidy little four-pack, including Janis Joplin wrapping it up with One Good Man. Oh, yeah, Smooth from Santana. From Aerosmith, The Dude Looks Like a Lady. And, of course, Springsteen. A double hit of Springsteen. Oh, gosh. Rosalita, Come Out Tonight, and Born to Run. All Clive Davis inspirations or productions. He was a multi-genre guy as well, was Clive, working in the R&B, soul, and pop veins with Aretha Franklin and Whitney Houston, among others that we won't touch on at this moment, but acknowledge. This is Kraftwerk, the background music for today's edition of Reeling in the Years. Fun on the Autobahn, Kraftwerk. Venerable vinyl from the Buzzman's archives. It's almost like you're here, Clive Davis. And you know, I say that because that's the name of our next track. But it's almost like you're here forever forward, considering the huge impact you had on the music industry and on an entire generation plus of music lovers, not to mention all the artists that you helped. Here's a band called Yuendling. It's almost like you're here. It's a new drop right here at Reeling in the Years, KTAL.

That's KTALLP 101.5, Las Cruces. Treating you to a Stones classic, the title track, Let It Bleed. Another good one from the mid-90s, 94, live out of Pennsylvania, Selling the Dream. From Turning Copper, right? And Yendling, that's a Y-N-D-L-I-N-G, new track. It's almost like you're here. And I believe they're from Europe as well. We have another new track right now. His name is Dane Norman, Shades of Blue. Let's get it cranked up here. Dane Norman, Shades of Blue. It's K-Tal, where new music abounds. Reeling in the years with the Buzzman.

Tempest Fugit. Give you $5 if you can translate that Latin. Simply put, Tempest Fugit, time flies. It's yes. Dane Norman from the Chrysalis Effect, a new release, the album Shades of Blue, the track, Dane Norman. Kind of really interesting alt-rock sounds there, along with Yndling out of Norway. It's almost like you're here, sort of a haunting sound of these independent rock releases we featured in this set. Yndling and Dane Norman, live selling the drama. Not selling the dream, Buzzman. Allow me to introduce myself. I am the Buzzman. And the Rolling Stones, of course, Let It Bleed. I'm getting some inside info that the Stones have new albums and may tour again someday if they can manage to walk onto the set. Oh, I don't know, darling. Just don't get a case of stage fright, would you, Dottie? A song written for Bob Dylan by the band, Stage Fright. Hey, I'm the Buzzman, reeling in the years.

the Lost Lonely Boys and the band helping close things out here at Reelin' in the Years, along with the Doobie Brothers. It's the Buzzman imploring you to let the moment seize you.

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Thanks, everybody, for paying attention. Clive Davis, David Clayton Thomas, and a whole lot more. All kinds of really cool new rock and roll. It's KTALLV 101.5 Las Cruces. 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

ocean was in. Hey, this is Loki, host of the program Without Borders. Every Friday from 5 to 7 p.m., I'm going to drop by, see what condition your condition is in. In a brown paper bag, but then we're going to explore an eclectic mix of rock, blues, new wave, funk, disco, hip-hop, country, blues, jazz, a little bit of this and a little bit of that. I just dropped in to see what condition my condition was in. So we're going to hear acoustic blues to Zydeco, ABBA to Zeppelin. 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

0: Hey, this is Loki, host of the program Without Borders. Every Friday from 5 to 7 p.m., I'm going to drop by, see what condition your condition is in. In a brown paper bag, but then we're going to explore an eclectic mix of rock, blues, new wave, funk, disco, hip hop, country, blues, jazz, a little bit of this and a little bit of that. I just dropped in to see what condition my condition was in. So we're going to hear acoustic blues to Zydeco, ABBA to Zeppelin. 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

101.5 FM on your radio dial. Sorry, I kept that tune up. This is Loki, and I have dropped in to see what condition your condition is in. Happy Friday. It's like 98 degrees and mostly sunny. It's hot. We're getting more and more 100-degree days every year, or we're transitioning into that anyway. When you go to the the Google average 100-day summers in Las Cruces, they say that the average is 9 days, which is not correct anymore. There's just we get 9 days in January easily, and then past that, I think we're already at 11 or 12. All right, so we are going to turn that theme song off and start playing some music here. Hope you had a good work week. You're going to have a good weekend here, although it's going to be warm. Sloki, you're a smooth operator. So smooth. First hour, just going to play some good tunes, and then second half of the program, I'm playing summer songs, heat songs, blistering in the sun, dying in heat songs. I bet you're looking forward to that.

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This is Loki. My show is Without Borders. Has to do with I don't have any kind of borders on genres of songs. You can hear rock and roll, hear blues, jazz, country, just about everything, but probably don't play much rap. I'll leave that to other stations. All right, you just heard Oasis came out with Wonderwall back in the day, and it's such a great song right now. AC/DC with their track For Those About to Rock, We Salute You, off their album Who Made Who. And then Marcy Playground doing a great track, Sex and Candy. The members of Marcy Playground, by the way, met in New York City during the mid-90s, both singer and guitarist John Wozniak and bassist Dylan Keefe originally hailed from Minneapolis, Minnesota, and their drummer Dan Reiser, he grew up in Ohio. The group took the name Marcy Playground from the Marcy Open School, which is an experimental elementary school that Wozniak attended in the late 70s. So he later on ended up at a rehab, and I'm trying to find it somewhere in Minnesota. So, they went to, they moved to New York City after rehab. Anyway, I'm probably messing this whole story up. All right, it's about 5:15. We're going to get, what do we got? We got a triple shot of some reggae here on KTAL.

That was a triad of reggae here on KTEL. This is Loki. Welcome to my show Without Borders. There was Steel Pulse started out that reggae triple play with their song Ku Klux Klan, followed by Damien Junior Gong Marley. Welcome to Jam Rock off that same album. And the Heptones there doing Cool Rasta off the album Cool Rasta. We're about to get into our Weird Al Yankovic moment, but first, brought to you by no one. Well, we'll make it brought to you by Ruby Sun. They're my sponsor. And so they're named Ruby Sun. This is about right, because that's all we're getting right lately is sun. Your summer weather forecast. Today's forecast was temperatures began the day in the morning with this ain't so bad and rapidly climbed to why does the steering wheel have surface temperature of the sun? Today is we broke 100 and tomorrow it's supposed to be hot again. It will feel like you're standing in front of an open oven while someone points a hairdryer at you. The wind will be hot enough to make you question the purpose of air. The humidity will be at least dry. So, pavement, by the way, is now accepting applications as a pizza oven in your neighborhood. Sidewalks may become hostile towards flip-flops, dogs, and anyone who enjoys having skin on the soles of their feet. Tomorrow's outdoors activities that are recommended are watering your plants, keep them watered, and look, you're making soup. Walking to the mailbox, pack some Gatorade with you and notify your next of kin. And frying an egg on the sidewalk is requesting that you bring your own seasoning. Tomorrow will be slightly cooler if you're standing inside the freezer aisle at the grocery store. Otherwise, expect another day of Satan's air fryer. Here's Weird Al Yankovic with Melanie on KTEL.

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This is Loki. Just had a triple shot of some country there. Casey Musgraves was before that last song. Nope, I'm sorry. Smooth Operator. That's who I am. We started out with $10 Cowboy by Charlie Crockett. And Casey Musgraves then followed with Deeper Well. And that last song, Chris Stapleton, White Horse. We're going to keep just playing tunes here on KTAL, your community radio station. Thanks for joining me.

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This is Loki. Hey, I like y'all just the way you are. That was just Billy Joel off the album The Stranger. At the top of that set, we heard Led Zeppelin, Kashmir from Physical Graffiti. And, of course, Neil Young, Rust Never.